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1: The FIFA World Cup is almost over. France, Spain, England, and Argentina are the final four still kicking. Argentina has won the tournament three times, and England, not in six decades. But up first is France and Spain, as the two powerhouses meet Tuesday for the first time in 2 years, and the world will be watching. 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
2: 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This is CPR News and KRCC. Good evening. I'm Nathan Fernando Frescas, live in Denver. Thanks for being along with me this evening. A fire that started in rural Rio Blanco County today has grown quickly to 150 acres. The PL Gulch fire has forced power outages and can be seen in the far distance from the Meeker Airport live camera. It's just one of many fires burning in Colorado in hot and dry conditions. Read the latest at CPR and KRCC.org. It's 6:30.

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0: Coming up.
1: We're trying to stay optimistic and keep doing what we do.
0: Oh, you and me both, my friend. You and me both. First, though, let's do the numbers. Dow Industrial's down 138 today. That's 0.25%. Finished at 52,498. The NASDAQ sank down 408 points, 1.6%. Closed at 25,873. Can you go another way than sink down? If you're going to sink, you're going down, right? S&P 500 off 60 points, 0.8%, 75.15. Shares of South Korean chipmaker SK Hynix debuted on the NASDAQ this past Friday, down 9.3% today. Their Korean shares posted their steepest one-day decline in nearly 20 years, falling more than 15%. American competitor Intel shrank 6.1% on the day. Bonds down, yield on the 10-year T-note up 4.62%.

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1: This final note on the way out today, which comes with all due respect to the guardians of interest rates at the Federal Reserve, but also with the observation that central bankers aren't often known for their lighthearted take on things. Fed Governor Christopher Waller does get some points today, though, talking about, what else, inflation in a speech today in New York. Waller said the central bank's got to be ready to raise rates if it has to. Here's the quote. Sternly staring at inflation, he said, until it melts before our withering gaze is not an option. I don't know. I thought that was pretty good, but maybe that's just me. CPI tomorrow, by the by. Only one utterance of the phrase economic data on the program today for playing along at home. Amir Babawi, Caitlin Ash, John Gordon, Noya Carr, Steve Mullis, and Stephanie Seek are the Marketplace editing staff. Kelly Silvera is the news director. And I'm Kai Rizdal. We will see you tomorrow, everybody. This is APM.
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6: From CPR News, this is Colorado Matters. I'm not an artist, something two art instructors hear a lot as they visit retirement communities across the Front Range. Many of their clients have dementia.
7: Someone who can't hold a paintbrush, we'll just have them hold the paintbrush with our hand on their hand and get them to move something around. If you can see even just a light in their eyes, then what we've done is phenomenal.
6: In our series, Aging Matters, meet art teachers the Colorado Alzheimer's Association handpicked. Then, affordability in the context of the great outdoors, and a big win for cowboys and East Indians.
8: I want the play to ask people to walk around in somebody else's shoes, to think about what it is like to be different in a rural space, and what it's like to be an immigrant in a rural space.
6: Now news.
9: Live from NPR News in Washington, I'm Libby Casey. The sister of the late Senator Lindsey Graham will finish his term in the U.S. Senate. Darlene Graham was appointed this afternoon by South Carolina's governor. She will fill the seat until January. Lindsey Graham died at the age of 71 Saturday, following a brief and sudden illness, according to a statement released by his office. In accepting the interim post, Darlene Graham called it a privilege to finish some of her brother's work.
10: I think this is what Lindsey would have wanted, and I plan to honor him in this way. Now to Lindsey, I miss you more than I can even put into words, but I'm gonna do this. I got it.
9: Lindsey Graham helped raise Darlene, who was 9 years his junior, after their parents died when she was a child. President Trump and South Carolina's other senator, Republican Tim Scott, had thrown their support behind Darlene Graham. The seat is up for election this year. Lindsey Graham had been campaigning for a fifth term. There will now be a special primary election in August to replace him on the ballot. Darlene Graham did not say if she intends to run for a full Senate term. The federal government is running a bigger deficit this year than it did last. NPR's Scott Horsley reports on the latest red ink tally from the Treasury Department.
11: Federal tax collections are up this year, but federal spending's growing even faster. 9 months into the fiscal year, the government's more than $1.3 trillion in the red. Just paying interest on the government's accumulated debt has cost more than $1 trillion in the last 9 months. That's more than the government spends on almost any other single program, with the exception of Social Security. Tariff revenue has declined since the Supreme Court struck down the president's most sweeping import taxes. The administration is working to impose new tariffs. In the meantime, the latest report from the Treasury Department shows the government has paid more than $80 billion in refunds for tariffs that were collected illegally. Scott Horsley, NPR News, Washington.
9: The Lincoln Memorial Reflecting Pool is being drained again. As NPR's Rachel Treisman reports, the Trump administration is using the same companies that repaired it months ago.
12: The reflecting pool was already drained once this spring when it was resurfaced a color that President Trump called American flag blue. But shortly after it was refilled in early June, algae blooms turned the water a murky green. Around the same time, pieces of that blue lining started to peel off, which the Trump administration blames on vandalism. It was waiting to repair the pool until after the 4th of July fireworks, but has not provided a timeline. Secretary of the Interior Doug Burgum told CNN last week it would use the same company as before because, quote, they did a fantastic job. Rachel Treisman, NPR News.
9: Stocks fell today after a new escalation in U.S.-Iran tensions, and a rise in oil prices is fueling inflation concerns. This is NPR News in Washington.
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14: This is CPR News at KRCC. I'm Nathan Fernando Frescas. Five major fires continue to burn across the state. Firefighters have made some progress containing them, but more hot, dry weather is expected, especially in southern Colorado and across the plains this week. On the western slope, the Ferris fires nearly 65,000 acres. Some evacuations, though, have been lifted. Near Ridgeway, the Gold Mountain fire is 36,000 acres, with large portions of the rural area evacuated. The nearby Elk fire is around 500 acres, with pre-evacuations in Hinsdale and Gunnison counties. The Willow fire in Lake County is 6,400 acres, with evacuations remaining west of Leadville. The major Aspen Acres fire in southern Colorado is more than 98,000 acres and partially contained, but widespread evacuations remain in place. A Colorado nonprofit is launching a second round in a basic income research study. Qualifying individuals will receive an unrestricted one-time $13,000 payment. The study aims to see the impact of a basic income boost in rural communities across Colorado. Josiah Massingale is the CEO of Colorado Community Action Association, which is running the project.
15: We're really doing this to hopefully gather data and to prove that this type of approach to poverty can be quite impactful.
14: Huerfano and Los Animas counties are among the 8-county research pool. The agency is selecting participants through a lottery system and asks them to self-report financial changes. This is CPR News and KRCC. It's 7:06.
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3: This is Colorado Matters from CPR News and KRCC. I'm Ryan Warner.
18: And you see how the colors just pop the way she arranged them?
19: Looks so good, Susie.
18: Beautiful, huh?
3: Residents of the Fraser Retirement Community in Boulder have visitors, two art instructors.
18: Thank you, Susie. Can I put it up on the gallery?
19: Sure. You're doing a great job, Lois.
18: I will add it to the gallery.
3: Abby Civi and Cindy Parker travel across the Front Range bringing art to seniors, often who have memory loss. Today, a dozen participants arrange pre-cut paper shapes and glue them as they please to a white canvas.
20: That's exactly what Matisse liked to do. Very random.
7: Matisse. His name was Henri Matisse, and he's French.
20: Oh.
7: And he was a very famous artist.
20: And he started doing these things?
7: And towards the end of his life, he started using paper instead of paint.
20: Oh, okay.
7: And that's what we're doing this based on.
20: Yeah.
7: And you did a great job. I'm going to go hang it up. Is that okay?
20: Fine with me.
7: Okay, let's put your name on this.
6: Parker and Civi founded Purple Art. The nonprofit is the official art partner to the Alzheimer's Association of Colorado. Civi trained at the Parsons School of Design in New York. Parker spent years as an activities director in settings like this one. We chatted after the day's class. I heard someone during the project today say, "I'm not an artist." My sense is that that's something you hear a lot.
7: Almost every time.
18: We don't believe in that, though.
7: So, yeah, I said to Bonnie, the one that did the stacked collage, I said to Bonnie, "You are such an artiste." And she goes, "Oh, no, I'm not." What we tell a lot of the people is everyone is born an artist. They just sometimes forget along the way. And it's about the journey, not the destination. This is Cindy and my big statement. It's the journey,
6: not the destination.
7: So you pretend you're going to throw your piece away.
18: But
7: instead,
18: that's hard to say. Older people don't like that because they think, if I'm going to take the time, this is why we sometimes have trouble. If I'm going to take the time, why don't I have to make it good?
6: A masterpiece.
18: And also, older people have been told that by some art teacher, you know, maybe you should try music or maybe you should try math.
7: Is not good.
18: And then remember, my mother was an artist or my sister was an artist, and I'm not the artist in the family. So we do have to do some work to get through that.
6: Yeah, there's a quote on your website that says, "It's not about painting a mountain, it's about painting a feeling or a mood."
7: Mm-hmm.
6: What does that mean?
7: Go ahead.
18: So we don't want to say, this is how you use watercolor, this is exactly how you're going to get perspective, this is, you know, we're not trying to teach people how. We're not teaching.
7: It's not representational. It's about them picking colors and moving the color around.
6: That was certainly happening with the Matisse today.
7: Yes.
6: My sense is they don't often hear no from you, or can't.
7: Oh,
6: or
7: no.
6: Yeah.
7: No.
18: There are really important ways to talk and not talk to any artist. I don't care if they're 3 or 80 or what their cognitive ability is. You know, you never say, "Well, what is that?" You say, "Tell me about it."
6: Exactly.
7: Never, "What is that?" Mm-hmm. Or "Gosh, that looks like a sailboat." Mm-hmm. Because all right away it says, "Oh my gosh, that wasn't a sailboat," and now they're telling me it looks like a sailboat.
18: Or maybe it should look like a sailboat.
7: Right. They get all panicked.
18: Shoulds are not a thing.
7: Which is why the pretend you're going to throw it away, because it takes away that pressure of the finished product.
6: Mm-hmm.
7: We just want them to be moving through it and enjoying just the fact that they're being creative.
6: There was a mix of folks of different cognitive abilities in that room.
7: Mm-hmm.
6: Is it very difficult to deal with a room of folks who are all at different places in their memory journey?
7: Sometimes, but we've done it for so many years, it just becomes second nature to...
18: We're really good at it.
6: You have to, but you have to adapt quickly. Person
18: yes.
6: by person,
18: yeah.
6: project
18: yeah.
6: by project.
18: And you have to be able... I mean, there's so many things that work. Human touch works. I mean, especially now that we're beyond COVID and
7: eye to eye contact.
18: And validate using people's names. I mean, we work in 25 facilities and we have to try to use people's names.
6: Yeah, because you're all across the Front Range with this.
7: Yeah. Yeah. Mm-hmm.
6: You take this on the road. The
7: we
6: show
7: take it
6: is
7: everywhere.
6: On the road.
18: Oh, yeah.
6: Yeah. So you have like a craft van or something?
7: We have a van. We have very messy cars that are loaded with magazines and glue sticks.
6: Yes, for collage
7: and paint
6: projects.
7: And paper. Yeah. And so, yes, we're kind of
18: we're
7: a
18: working
7: road
18: in
7: show.
18: A lot of libraries and community centers and senior centers with independent living folks. But we do have a really large base of memory care clients.
6: When it comes to slowing down our biological aging, according to a study from the University College of London, engaging with arts and culture is as beneficial as physical activity.
7: Yes.
6: It is. What?
7: It is.
6: You're telling me that art may have
0: similar effects on my brain as being on a treadmill.
7: It's stimulating. Did you see the way they were with just picking colors that they thought they liked?
0: Yes.
7: One of them said, this one needs a little blue. They're thinking about it. They're taking these pieces, they're abstract pieces, but they're laying them down, you can see, methodically.
0: Mm-hmm. There was so much concentration.
7: Quiet? They got quiet, which is what we call in the zone.
0: In the zone.
7: Because they're concentrating on what they're doing. So their brains, no matter how cognitively impaired they are, their brains are working with this. So we'll just even, like someone who can't even hold a paintbrush, a lot of times, we'll just have them hold the paintbrush with our hand on their hand and get them to move something around. If you can see even just a light in their eyes, then what we've done is phenomenal.
18: But we do choose projects. We feel that it's really important to choose work. Like today, there's a lot of respect for them. There's a lot of dignity.
7: Yes.
18: You know, it's we know that they're in there. We know that we can reach them.
0: Yeah, and say more about dignity. That word is important.
18: It's so important because I think people who don't work with or know older adults might think, you know, they're just sort of discarded.
7: Gone.
18: They're gone. They're not important. And I mean, the stories that they have to tell. And even if
0: do those come out when you're working?
7: Well, even if they can't talk, it comes out.
18: Yeah, and the way they do it, there was one woman in there, we asked them to not only sign their work, but to title it. And sometimes...
7: So
0: I just want to say, the two of you have worked together for so long. You both have a background in aging, by the way.
18: Yes.
0: You finish each other's sentences.
7: And we're aging.
18: We do. Which helps.
0: Join that club.
18: Yes. There.
0: But go ahead.
7: And one man who was younger than most... had Parkinson's disease, and his title of his was A World Fragmented.
0: An expression where he was.
7: This is all very expressive.
0: Any stories stand out for you in particular, Cindy? A moment of goosebumps or...
18: I can't... The one that I always think of was Mary, a person who had just lost her husband. Mm-hmm. And we were doing a project with square canvases and your choice of paint. And, you know, very much just plain old expressive painting. Do what you want to do. What
7: plain
18: kind
7: old.
18: Of plain old?
7: It's like we're so used to it that it's plain old.
18: So this woman painted her square canvas black, different textures a little bit. You know, just this black canvas. But at the very top right, it was yellow. It was this orangish yellow glimmer, little glimmer. And I actually have used the description of that, and it did give me goosebumps because, you know, she was saying to herself, I imagine, you know, there's hope, there's a way for me to come out of my grief process, to move, how I'm going to move forward.
0: A light at the end of the tunnel.
18: At the end of the tunnel. And I've actually used that example with a person we work with independently and who's going through grieving. And so, you know, art is really helpful to people who are having trouble with loss.
7: Yes.
18: And everybody who we work with is dealing with loss.
0: Mm.
18: I don't care.
0: Loss of what? Yeah.
7: There are a lot of profound moments.
18: I mean, their home. Anybody who's moved into a retirement community has lost their home, and they may talk about that. They may have lost their memory. They very often have lost a spouse. Mm. And so they're trying to reintegrate themselves into a community, which frankly can sometimes be like college. I mean, where are the mailboxes? What, you know?
0: Yeah.
18: And so it's a lot.
0: I want to note, neither of you is an art therapist, right?
7: We are not licensed art therapists.
0: Yeah. Does that matter?
7: We are not therapists.
18: No.
7: Because this is complete therapy.
18: And our backgrounds are, I mean, we've worked with older adults as activity directors, which was my career.
7: Yeah.
18: She's done art with all different kinds of and levels of people. So it's been 20-year career with older adults.
7: 20-plus years of experience. So.
0: Given the stage of life people are in when you meet them, you have to deal with your own loss too, don't you? I mean, losing folks, you become close.
18: Oh my God! Yes,
7: it's
18: actually
7: hard.
18: That's true. Because you
7: all
18: may show up at a community where you've worked so closely with people for years, and someone's not there anymore, and It is hard. Yeah. It's like losing your grandmother every week. You know?
7: I mean, this man, John, that I worked with for 3 years became a very dear, mm-hmm. close friend. And when he died, his family called me to come over to be with them because it was such an incredible bonded relationship. He was amazing.
18: But actually, I
7: quite
18: think
7: sweet.
18: It's really helped me learn not only how to age, how I don't want to be, how I do want to be,
0: yeah.
18: you know, looking at some people who might be cranky or happy or positive, or we're seeing it every single day. And it's not depressing. I got to tell you, there's nothing, I mean, yes, it can be sad. There are stories that are sad. There are moments that are difficult. There are moments that are challenging. There are moments that are scary sometimes.
7: Yep.
18: But honestly, that's the perspective. It's perspective.
0: What's scary?
18: You know, we have...
7: Sometimes if someone acts up.
18: Yeah,
7: right?
18: Somebody could act up also in the memory care department, yes. but also we have policies in place about needing to have a caregiver present.
0: Yeah.
18: We need to have staff present. But, I mean, older people fall. Older people get upset.
7: They
18: people
7: can even
18: with
7: get
18: memory
7: a little
18: loss
7: violent.
18: Can get a little bit worked up or mm-hmm. upset or cry. And so it's just... All in a day's work.
0: All in a day's work.
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0: It's Colorado Matters from CPR News. I'm Ryan Warner. Tourism is the lifeblood of many Colorado communities. As wildfires rage, local businesses are getting calls from visitors rethinking their vacations. CPR Sarah Mulholland spoke with a rafting outfitter.
1: Mark Hammer owns the adventure company in Buena Vista.
2: I think for a lot of visitors to Colorado, especially if maybe they're not from the West and used to, you know, forests that burn, wildfires can be a really scary concept.
1: He says the fires cropping up across vast areas of the state aren't a problem for his main business running rafting trips on the Arkansas River. But he has been getting calls from people that want to know what it means for their plans to get out on the river.
2: For many of us that live here, it may not be as scary, but for guests, they want to know, they're concerned about their safety. And then secondary, I think, is air quality.
1: The Willow Fire outside of Leadville is about 30 miles from Buena Vista, too far to pose a fire hazard. But Hammer says there's plenty of smoke.
2: Smoke, depending on wind direction, can be detected in the area. And it's really hard to say at this point if it's smoke from the Willow Fire or even from further west in Utah and, you know, Arizona, and there's just so much is on fire, especially to our west and south.
1: Wildfire smoke is just one more thing rafters have to contend with this summer. Colorado's severe drought is the biggest problem.
2: We already have enough challenges this year.
1: So far, Hammer's had one cancellation due to fire concerns.
2: It was a few days ago, a couple people that were in Breckenridge that were scheduled for a trip asked about fires, asked about smoke. I think that day the smoke was pretty bad, blowing from the west. And so they were concerned based on what they were seeing.
1: Hammer says it's unusual in Buena Vista to have a fire as close as the Willow Fire. And it's still not like there are plumes visible from the river, but there is
2: just general kind of haziness.
1: I'm Sarah Mulholland, CPR News.
0: Who are the outdoors for? CPR's Nathan Fernando Frescas asked some industry leaders to weigh in on accessibility and affordability.
3: To get at some of these big questions about the outdoors, I'll take it inside to the industry conference known as Outside Days, featuring heads of well-known companies like REI, The North Face, Patagonia, and the X Games. It also included Olympians and content creators. Billed as a summit for conversations that mattered, a number of talks centered on welcoming more people outside. And for the CEO of Vail Resorts, the ski slopes.
4: Can't be that these mountains are country clubs or that we're trying to, you know, kind of close the door on the outdoors. It needs to be that these are special places that are not just for the few.
3: Rob Katz and I chatted after he spoke on a panel.
4: I think that there's this real need that people have to get into the outdoors. You know, obviously there's been a lot of advances in technology and social media and AI and engagement, and that's fun and that's terrific. But I think people realize that, you know, on a human level, it's important not just for the fun and the vibrancy of being outdoors, but their own, like, wellness and state of being.
3: Katz says his industry has a problem. It needs to get more diverse, younger people into skis and on snowboards.
4: There's a lot of ways that we, not only our company, but the whole ski industry can elevate the experience. One of the challenges of skiing is that it's difficult, a lot of hurdles, it's hard for people.
3: Maybe you remember the first time you tried on ski boots, how tight and uncomfortable they probably felt. Plus other barriers like the line for renting your gear or actually getting to the mountain. And then there's the cost of it all, especially in the U.S.
5: It's interesting, like, I was in Livigno for the Olympics, and I just couldn't believe how inexpensive it was.
3: Robin Thurston is the founder and CEO of Outside Interactive. The Boulder company puts on this annual conference and festival, and it's home to brands like Outside Magazine and Gaia GPS.
5: $75 for the lift ticket, $13 or $12 for the ski rental. Lunch at the top, $20. I worry a lot about, like, the future of, you know, the next generation of skiers being able to afford skiing.
3: And that brings us back to the gear, especially those skis collecting dust in your garage or those boots in your attic. Vail CEO Rob Katz thinks perhaps the whole model of owning outdoor equipment may be due for a reset, saving you money and making things more accessible for everyone.
4: For a lot of people, they don't need to own skis and boots. The reason why people do is because they're afraid that when they go to rent skis and boots, that the boots won't fit or the skis won't be the right ones for them. And I think there's an opportunity for us to say, hey, you tell us what boot you like, you tell us what skis you want to ski on, and we'll have that equipment for you.
3: Katz says this idea isn't 10 to 15 years away, but maybe just a year or so away.
4: It'll be tuned, it'll be waxed, it'll be ready, and actually costs less, right, than buying that equipment, having it sit in the garage, and then constantly replacing that equipment, right, every few years. So in our minds, right, there's a whole paradigm shift that can happen with gear that we're really excited about.
3: Peter Whitcomb agrees. He's CEO of Tersis Solutions. What his company does is unique, not just across the state, but around the world. Using liquid CO2 instead of water or harsh chemicals, Tersis Solutions cleans outdoor clothing and gear to give it a new life, perhaps multiple new lives.
6: It's a concept really almost as old as products themselves, this idea of, hey, you make something, how much use does it have in it? And now, you know, here we are at the Outside Summit. I think of it as a tent has a certain number of nights in it.
3: Just last year alone, Tersis Solutions says they processed nearly 1 million items. So when you give your damaged gear to those big outdoor retailers for repairs, Tersis fixes and cleans them, extending the life of your favorite ski jacket. And that, they say, has kept more than 690,000 pounds of textiles out of U.S. landfills. Whitcomb says, bottom line, well, the tent you love might be used, it's probably not ready to be discarded.
6: You know, let's say it has 1,000 nights in it. That might not be over the course of just one consumer. It may need to live with 2, 3, 4, 5, 6 consumers. And our role at Tersis is really to sort of enable that and ensure that that tent finds a second, third, fourth home and maximizes its useful life.
3: And he says Tersis is at the forefront of what's called re-commerce and the value people place on being environmentally friendly, but also the value they place on pure dollars and cents.
6: One is values and what do you value in terms of your ethos and how you sort of want to shop. And re-commerce is certainly sort of a more values-driven choice where you say, hey, instead of buying something new, I'm going to buy something used. On average, buying something used saves about 60% of the carbon footprint relative to buying that same item new.
3: Giving that old jacket a new life or making it way easier to rent skis and gear is a big shift for the industry. After all, many of the companies here are in the business of selling as much product as they can. But Robin Thurston with Outside Interactive says getting more people into the outdoors is actually a much simpler proposition.
5: I think there's this, and I do think this is changing, but I think there's sort of this historical view of like that the outdoors is rather extreme, right? Like if I'm, quote, going for a hike, I got to drive all the way up to the mountains, got to go for this big, you know, like I got to maybe get some hiking boots, I got to, you know, like to feel the wild, right? What I think is changing is that it is very clear clinically, there is clinical research that shows that even walking out your door for 20 minutes will lower your blood pressure, right? Will increase productivity. Touch grass is trending, right? They're not big adventures in the Alps or, you know, something like that.
7: Barefoot in the grass.
5: Yeah, exactly. Yeah, just yeah, all cool. You have to do to get the benefit is literally walk out your front door. And so I think the message we're trying to send, don't always think about it like extremes.
3: And he says that's possible no matter where you live. I'm Nathan Fernando Frescas, CPR News.
0: On a related note, children have fewer opportunities to get dirty and immerse themselves in nature. International Mud Day, launched in 2009, restores those sensations. A big old dirt pile of fun. We sent CPR education reporter Jenny Brundine to Clayton Early Learning.
7: The 4-year-olds in Tina Smith's class have had their breakfast, cleaned off their own dishes and tables, brushed their teeth, and are warming up their vocal cords now. A typical start to the day. But today isn't a typical day.
8: What is today? Today is the mud day. Does anybody know how we make mud?
7: There's such cacophony, Miss Tina can't hear a thing. Finally, we get some ingredients.
8: Eggs. We need some eggs, okay.
9: Eggs.
8: You think we need eggs too?
7: There's more votes for eggs.
8: Eggs? Where are y'all getting all these eggs from?
9: Okay.
7: Smith finally puts the egg rumor to rest.
8: I'm gonna use some dirt and some water.
7: She goes over the rules.
8: Wait, now do we eat mud?
9: No.
7: Be gentle with bugs. Outside is their house, the kids say. Wash off before you come inside. And finally, they kick off their shoes and file outside.
10: No, we don't need socks and shoes.
7: For decades, all of humanity, playing freely outside is how most children have played, exploring their environment uninhibited. A new type of parenting rolled in a couple of decades ago. Controlled, packed schedules, screens, kids even being told not to get dirty. Researchers are saying kids are paying a developmental price. The center's Kelsey Rush says playing in mud brings a host of skills.
11: Mud play actually really helps with their physical, right? Their fine motor and even their gross motor. Getting to have those sensory experiences is another big component. And really also for the cognitive part, getting to have that free creative play.
7: Outside, at first, the kids are tentative, gingerly sticking a finger into a vat of mud. They're preoccupied with staying clean and getting sick.
12: You gotta wash your hands, Mr. James.
13: I'll get sick.
14: Yeah, well, yeah, when you're done working in the mud, then you have to wash your hands, yes.
7: Some take precautions to protect beautiful beaded braids. What's on your head?
13: A shower cap.
7: It takes some encouraging.
14: We're going to throw caution to the wind. Do you want to put it in the mud? Let's see what the dinosaur does in the mud.
7: The boy's worried about submerging the dinosaur in mud. They're a little unsure. At another station is a big bucket of dirt. There are exclamations of wonder.
13: Dirt,
7: and then...
8: It's a pool. It is a pool.
7: They use a sieve to shake out small little pebbles. Then they throw little shovelfuls of dirt into the pool to make mud. One brave soul puts a foot in the pool, and another.
13: It felt like It felt like dirt.
7: It's weird, but it's just dirt. And soon I'm surrounded by euphoric, boundless joy. A circle of kids is sitting around the pool like they're in Vegas, kicking their legs together in muddy water. All their senses are engaged. Touch, sight, smell, even sound.
15: A lot of children have never actually felt what real mud feels like on their feet, how it squishes between your toes.
7: Soon, they're not afraid to dunk those dinosaurs.
13: The lizard and camouflage.
7: And they tune in to the real creatures around them.
13: Yeah, Miss Tina, I found the daddy long legs.
8: Okay, are you leaving him alone?
14: He is. He's being very gentle with him.
16: What is that? What do I do with that?
13: That's my shield.
7: He wants me to fling mud at him. But for one child, mud is for the birds. How about washing off in some dirty water? But eventually, she becomes immersed in painting with mud and flowers. Another child prepares a delicacy, mud soup.
13: This is a flower. Pine cones and leaves.
7: And aspen leaves and lavender and carnation petals. I think it's safe to say a lesson was learned today.
15: It's okay to get muddy.
7: From the Great Muddy Outdoors, I'm Jenny Brundine, CPR News.
0: You can see priceless photos of this fun in the mud at CPR.org. And Colorado Matters continues in this next half hour with accolades for a South Asian American playwright whose Wyoming childhood inspired her first production. I'm Ryan Warner. 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
1: You're back with Colorado Matters from CPR News and KRCC. I'm Ryan Warner. A young woman, Lakshmi Sen, often has to explain herself being South Asian and living in Wyoming.
2: Growing up, when people would ask me, "What are you?" I'd mumble Indian and then not correct them when they assumed I meant Arapaho or Shoshone. I was just happy they thought I belonged. But I didn't want to belong to Wyoming. I wanted out. And I didn't want to be Indian. I didn't want to be Indian, and I didn't want to be here. But Sita, she got out. First chance she got, she moved to New York. 18 years old and free to be whoever she wanted. I stayed in Casper. The dutiful daughter. One daughter gone, one daughter at home, and neither of us ever learned how to put on a sari. Why would we? Saris, Amma, are not the most practical thing for Wyoming winters with the wind and the snow.
1: A scene from Cowboys and East Indians. It's up for Outstanding New Play or Musical at the Colorado Theater Guild Awards this month. The show is based on a book of the same name by Fort Collins author Nina McConaughey. We spoke in February for our series, Raise the Curtain. Welcome to the program, Nina.
3: Thank you for having me. It's really wonderful to be here.
1: This story, set in Casper, Wyoming, is about an immigrant family, the Sens, a father, mother, and daughter. A refrain we hear is, you must be two things at once. What does that mean to you?
3: Growing up in Casper, I felt that very deeply. We moved to Wyoming. My dad was a petroleum geologist when I was 10 months old. So for me, I've only known Wyoming, but we moved from Singapore and Wyoming has always been my home, but I do walk into almost every room in Wyoming and I never see a reflection of myself. I never see other Indians. I didn't grow up knowing other Indians. We drove to Denver to get our groceries, to have Indian food. So I kind of learned pretty quickly as a kid that, yeah, I'm Indian, but I'm also pretty Wyoming. And, you know, that sense of displacement, I think, followed me into my adulthood, which is probably why I wrote the book.
1: And do you remember saying a lot, not that kind of Indian?
3: Yeah, I mean, there was a brief moment. I mean, I look back on my growing up in the 80s and we would go to Fort Casper quite a bit and dress up. And I always, of course, dressed as an Indian. Now I look back and cringe a bit when I see photos. But, you know, there was a brief moment in my, like, when I was younger that I would just say I was Arapaho, which I don't even know what I was thinking. I just thought it was easier to explain because when I'd say India, no one really knew what that meant. And it was kind of funny. I just wanted to belong to something. And I thought, you know, at least that makes me belong in a funny sort of way that I, yeah.
1: That's a really vulnerable thing to admit.
3: Yeah. Yeah.
1: Yeah.
3: And I mean, I look back and I kind of cringe a little bit, but I also just like, I wanted a group, you know, I wanted other people and most kids feel that way. But yeah, it just felt very hard sometimes growing up in Wyoming.
1: Casper to Denver, that's a 4-hour drive for familiar foods, huh?
3: Yeah. And I mean, when we were a kid, it was even slower. It was closer to 5. And I think that, you know, at that time, Denver only had one Indian grocery store, Taj Mahal Grocers. We used to go there. There were hardly any Indian restaurants and they were mostly North Indian and we're South Indian. Hmm. My mom also just loved the city and going to movies. And we would come to Denver grocery shop and then she'd see like 3 movies at the Mayan or the Esquire back to back. And she just would take with her because she just really wanted some foreign films and I don't know, city life, I guess.
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3: My mom also just loved the city and going to movies. And we would come to Denver grocery shop. And then she'd see like 3 movies at the Mayan or the Esquire back to back. And she just would take with her because she just really wanted some foreign films and I don't know, city life, I guess.
1: What a full circle thing to have then this

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1: You know, I don't think that little ninth grade Nina could ever fathom there would be saris on stage at the Denver Center, or we'd be telling stories that were about people like my family.
2: There's something so lovely about the contrast, or maybe not the contrast, but the ensemble of saris and cowboy boots, or saris and snap buttons.
1: Yes. There is, and it's so, but that's been my growing up. I mean, I definitely wore cowboy boots. I definitely, to be fair, I probably dress a lot more Western than I do saris. I don't wear saris very often because they are, I'm not going to lie, with the Wyoming wind, a little impractical, and here in Colorado, not the warmest. So I don't even wear them that often. And I love, the contrast on stage is the colors, and the cowboy boots is really pretty fantastic.
2: I'm so glad you invoked the wind, because it's a constant presence in the play, but not through any literal, fan blowing. There's a constant awareness of how windy things are. And then, Nina, I left the theater and it was so windy in Denver. And I thought, is Nina McConaughey's play changing the weather patterns? Because it was such a thing to walk out of this space where the wind is so omnipresent into actual wind. How do you capture that, one on the page and then two on the stage, without having a fan, right?
1: Yeah, there was a moment where I remember we were sitting in the room writing, and our dramaturg from the Denver Center, Leanne Kim-Torsky, and she's also from Casper, the three of us looked at each other and said, do we have one too many wind jokes? And of course, growing up in Wyoming and being from here, I mean, even being in Colorado, there's wind is a thing. And I thought, I don't know, someone in Connecticut may not think this is very funny, but we kept most of them. I think we did cut one or two. But, I think a lot of the genius of evoking Wyoming was the set design. Our set designer, Chica, I didn't know how we'd capture the Wyoming sky, and they did this amazing job with the sets of having that huge light box on the stage, and that changes as throughout the play, the sky kind of changes. And I think that was as close as we could get to that. And there was a sparseness to the sets as well, the car scenes, other scenes, that I think we really well evoke the space and the wind and the emptiness that sometimes can be on the prairie.
2: Yeah, especially on that drive between Casper and Laramie, I think it is.
1: Absolutely. Yeah. I lived in Laramie a long time, so did that drive a lot.
2: The concept of home is core to cowboys and East Indians. And you've said how much Wyoming is home to you. I think, if I have this right, Lakshmi's never been to India.
1: Right.
2: Yeah.
1: Right.
2: And so she asks herself, what is home? I mean, Is home a place you have to have gone? Let me ask that of you. Is home a place you have to have been?
1: I don't know, because both my parents are immigrants. I'm biracial. My dad grew up in Ireland. My mom grew up in India. And we didn't go to those places. I didn't go to India till I was in my 20s. And so it was always something my mom talked about and evoked a lot in our home. And I felt like we knew it through food. I felt like we knew it through, occasionally wearing saris and the way my mom told stories. But to me, Wyoming does feel like home. And now Colorado feels like home. I mean, we moved here 3 years ago, almost 4 years ago. And I do think of Colorado as my second state, just because we did grow up going to Denver almost once a month when I was a kid.
2: And I'll just say, you're joining us from Fort Collins, where you live now and are attached to CSU.
1: Attached to CSU. And, but I think of the West as my home. I think maybe that's, I love to think of myself as a more urban person, but I really love living somewhere where I can see a horizon and mountains and open space. And even though that maybe does come at a cost of, I don't often always see people that look like me. But for me, perhaps home is more rooted in landscape and place the older I get.
2: You mentioned Matthew Spangler, your co-playwright. Mm-hmm. Also, I mean, were you friends, by the way, back in Casper?
1: We were. He was a year older than me. So, that makes all the difference when you're in junior high and high school. Yeah. He was in my sister's class. But I was sort of following his career on Facebook, as one does. And I'd seen that he had done The Kite Runner and other amazing

0: amazing plays. And when he first approached me and said, I think Cowboys would be a good play, I just thought, I don't see that, but okay. And then we slowly did make it a play, the two of us.
1: What didn't you see?
0: Maybe it was the ordinariness of it. Maybe because I grew up thinking Wyoming wasn't cool. The West wasn't cool. I mean, everybody I knew when we graduated from high school left. I mean, I feel like a lot of people move away. A lot of people think something better is somewhere else. And so I had always stayed in Wyoming, and that had seemed sort of uncool. And I guess also Saris. I didn't think of an Asian American West story playing out on the stage. I just didn't. And I know that's crazy now that I thought that, but even when I was trying to publish it as a book, people were like, what is this? And so I think I had met that resistance so early with trying to sell the book, and that I didn't know if there was a space for it on a stage. And, you know, the story isn't, without giving anything away, it's not just about race and immigration. It's about just not seeing a reflection of yourself. And again, I just wasn't sure if audiences were going to want to hear the story I wanted to tell.
1: You indeed wrote this collection of short stories, Cowboys and East Indians. And I think of that as maybe a more solitary affair than a stage production, which is such a team effort. How was it to share creative control? How are you good at letting go?
0: You know, I think the book had been published long enough that, and Matthew and I, we put together two short stories that were pretty disparate. And so when they came together, it really felt like its own creation.
1: Uh-huh.
0: And we added some other things. I had written an essay that had been in the New York Times about my time in 4-H, and we added some of the stuff from that. And I had done a Moth main stage storytelling, which was talking about my obsession with Dorothy Hamill. And we were like, let's put that in the play. And so I felt like the play almost became its own thing. Now, when I actually read the original stories that it's based on, those feel really distant.
1: Huh.
0: But it was really lovely. I've been working on a novel that also came out the same week as the play. And that novel almost killed me. I was so by myself. And so just to have...
1: And I'll just say that that's How to Commit a Post-Colonial Murder, right?
0: Yes. And that was published the same week the play opened.
1: Wow.
0: And yeah, big week. but it was... You know, I think writing a play is just so, it was actually really fun. I mean, we were in the room. We're not actors. I wasn't a theater kid in high school. So I kind of missed out on all that. And it's really fun to sit in a room and like read out loud and rewrite scenes. And then the magic of having actors and again, set designers and music and lighting. And you see how all of that tells a story. It's just fascinating because I'm not used to that at all. I'm used to, yeah, writing a story, seeing it in a book or magazine, and that's it.
1: Fort Collins writer Nina McConaughey's with us. Her book, Cowboys and East Indians, was adapted into a play that's now up for a Henry at this month's Colorado Theater Guild Awards. When we come back, the ghosts that shape her work. This is Colorado Matters from CPR News.
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0: It's Colorado Matters from CPR News. I'm Ryan Warner. The population of Casper, Wyoming doesn't quite reach 60,000. The South Asian community there, well, infinitesimal, which made growing up quite an experience. Let's get back to my conversation with Nina McConaughey of Fort Collins. Her book, Cowboys and East Indians, was adapted into a play at the Denver Center. It's now nominated for a Colorado Theater Guild Award. Okay, without giving much of anything away, I want to know if you believe in interventionist ghosts. Do the dead influence the living?
1: I think they do. I mean, I think for me, in two ways. I think being Asian and Indian, I believe very much in my ancestors and thinking about ancestors when telling stories, especially since so much of my work is influenced by colonialism and post-colonialism. I also think in a really strange way, again, without giving much of any of the plot away, I was thinking a lot about Wyoming and what it means to be from Wyoming and how masculinity is performed in the American West. I went to school with Matt Shepard, and Matt and I were in church youth group together. We were a year apart, and we used to acolyte in church. We were both torchbearers. And I think a lot about how rural places can be really hard for kids that are different. And that's something that I think I carry with me in my writing. And I was definitely thinking of Matt when I wrote one of the stories that the play is based on. And yeah, I wanted to explore issues of identity and what it means to be just a little bit different in a state like Wyoming.
0: Matthew Shepard, who was tortured, tied, and left for dead outside of Laramie.
1: When he died, his mom had wanted everybody from our church to come to the funeral because that was people she knew. And I drove my mom there, and I never will forget that day because it was the first time I'd ever seen those Westboro Baptist church people. And they just, I mean, they really terrified me. And it was dumping snow, and I dropped my mom off, and I just ended up parking and waiting for her. I didn't go in because I was kind of scared of them. I know that's silly, but, and again, I just think of Matt, like the thing I think about Matt the most is that we had a church lock-in, which now I don't even know if they do those, where like they lock, you know, like you spend the night in the church and just kind of really all night. And I just remember at like 1 a.m, a group of us got the brilliant idea to go eat a bunch of communion. I think we thought that was funny. And I just remember Matt wouldn't do it. He was the only one that was like, I can't go eat communion with all of you. And we were all like all standing there on the altar, like he didn't do it. So he was a good kid. And he was actually in plays with my sister. He and my sister played brother and sister in a local production. And, you know, the Laramie Project was premiered at the Denver Center. And that play, you know, that was my first sort of knowing that the Denver Center was sort of interested in telling these non-traditional stories of the American West. And later I found out, of course, they did The Whale and Quilters, and they have a history of telling stories from the West that are not the stories we have maybe come to expect of the Marlboro Man or cowboy myths. And so I was really glad that actually we get to premiere this play at Denver with a Western audience that can really respond, but also like think about how there are so many experiences of the American West. It's not just one story, two things at once.
0: Is there a feeling you hope people leave with? I had a mix of so many feelings, but like, do you want a predominating feeling from Cowboys and East Indians?
1: When I went to a lot of book clubs, when Cowboys came out as a book, I did a lot of book clubs around Wyoming and in rural places. And a lot of people told me, I've never thought about race in Wyoming. And I thought, that's because you haven't had to, right? Like, it's a privileged position to not do that. And I have had to think about it. I've had to grow up thinking about it all the time. And there are many of us that through our sexuality, through our race, through all the things, we've had to think about hard things. And I think I want the play to ask people to walk around in somebody else's shoes, to think about what it is like to be different in a rural space, and what it's like to be an immigrant in a rural space, what it's like to be a little bit of an outlier in a rural space, because it is very different. I mean, I was just on book tour last week, and I was in LA and San Francisco, and it's just, it is something else to be on public transportation and see so many other brown faces and think, oh, there's someone that looks like me. And that just isn't my experience here on the daily basis. And so I hope people walk out of the play with a little bit of empathy and a little bit of kindness, and just thinking about also the ways that people make do in the places that they have learned to call home.
0: Yes, a kind of bloom where you're planted energy. It's funny you say that, because at the risk of comparing drama to comedy, there are laugh lines in this, I'll say, but I couldn't help but think of Schitt's Creek and Green Acres as I watched this play, because these are stories about not fitting in, but finding the beauty as well in that. So how does it feel to be compared to David Rose?
1: I mean, the thing I always loved about Schitt's Creek is that it was like so kind. It was such a kind show ultimately. And it like kind of subverted a lot of your stereotypes of what you thought country bumpkins are like. And I like that our play does that as well. I think it's a really kind play. Mm-hmm. And I think that's a very funny play. I think there's a lot of comedy in the play. And I think that that's the other thing, is there's a lot of joy in also being an immigrant in a rural place. There's a lot of funny moments and just a lot of ways that I think about my growing up in Wyoming that were really magical. And I wouldn't trade it for anything. So I kind of love that comparison, actually.
0: Oh, good.

0: Fort Collins author Nina McConaughey. We spoke in February for our series Raise the Curtain when her book Cowboys and East Indians was adapted at the Denver Center. It's now nominated for Best New Player Musical at the Colorado Theater Guild Awards, which take place July 20th. We'll let you know if it wins. And that is Colorado Matters for now, with thanks to our dysfunctional family.
1: Jack Armstrong.
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2: 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Then Hiram Pitt Bennett came to Denver with higher ideals and a small law library. 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

0: When they write the history books about Trump 2, Trump harder, I imagine they'll have to dedicate an entire chapter to Minneapolis. Homeland Security called ICE's Operation Metro Surge the biggest immigration enforcement operation in the department's history. Protesters called it fascism. Two Americans were killed by ICE, and the backlash went nationwide. The Trump administration had to call off the operation. The guy in charge of it lost his job. Eventually, the head of Homeland Security lost her job. There's maybe no better example of the Trump administration making a major course correction. But it's been over 6 months since that mess, and ICE is back. It's quieter now, there's less shock and awe, but there's a new boss, and deportations are up, and the killings are back too. We had one last week in Texas and one just this morning in Maine. So we're going to talk about a second ICE age on Today Explained from Vox.
1: Live from NPR News, I'm Giles Snyder. Heightened tensions in the Strait of Hormuz. The United Arab Emirates says Iran has attacked two tankers and that one person is dead, eight others wounded. U.S. military, meanwhile, says it has completed a third consecutive night of strikes on Iran. The strikes came after President Trump said the U.S. is reinstating its blockade, as NPR's Quill Lawrence reports.
2: CENTCOM announced it will enforce President Trump's order of a maritime blockade on all traffic entering and exiting Iranian ports and coastal areas. The U.S. military will protect ship traffic passing through the Strait of Hormuz that doesn't violate the blockade. But the president posted on social media that the U.S. would begin charging a 20% fee on cargo that it protects. Tit-for-tat strikes by the U.S. on Iranian targets and by Iran on U.S. Gulf allies have intensified. And the president has alternately said the ceasefire is over, but then said that negotiations continue for a lasting peace deal. Before the U.S. and Israel attacked Iran in February, tanker traffic moved freely through the strait, supplying 20% of the world's oil and other important commodities. Quill Lawrence, NPR News.
1: Darlene Graham is expected to be sworn in as a senator Tuesday afternoon. South Carolina Governor Henry McMaster appointed Graham Monday as her late brother Lindsey Graham's temporary replacement.
3: Lindsey took care of his little sister in years long departed. It's my honor to ask his little sister, Darlene Graham, to finish his work for him now.
1: Darlene Graham will serve the remaining months of her brother's term, which ends in January, a special primary election to determine a new Republican nominee to contest the seat in November has been scheduled for August 11th. The motorist killed by ICE officers early Monday in Maine was not the target of the warrant officers were serving. Maine Senator Angus King says he got that information from Homeland Security Secretary Mark Wayne Mullen. The fatal shooting, the second involving ICE agents in a week. A federal judge slamming President Trump's lawsuit over his leaked tax return, saying it was filed in bad faith for an improper purpose. The judge also recommended sanctions for attorneys involved, as NPR's Ryan Lucas reports.
4: In her 56-page order, U.S. District Judge Kathleen Williams blasts President Trump's lawsuit against the IRS over his leaked tax returns. The suit ended with a settlement, which included the creation of a nearly $1.8 billion anti-weaponization fund, which has since been scrapped. Judge Williams says Trump's lawsuit was brought to manipulate the judicial process and to try to use the court to provide some legitimacy to the eventual settlement and the earmarking of billions of taxpayer dollars to address grievances not defined in the law. The judge referred one of Trump's lawyers for potential disciplinary action. Ryan Lucas, NPR News, Washington.
1: And you're listening to NPR News. France's third heat wave of the year is intense and lingering. NPR's Eleanor Beardsley reports that museums, the Eiffel Tower, and other tourist sites in Paris closed early over the weekend.
5: France's state-owned energy group has temporarily shut down three nuclear reactors. The measure is an environmental protection requirement to avoid discharging excessively hot water into rivers already warming because of the heat wave. Forest fires are raging in the south of the country, and a rare blaze has broken out in the forest of Fontainebleau around the famed chateau of the same name just south of Paris. As smoke billows above the 15th century castle, the blaze forced the shutdown of a major highway. The famous Canadair firefighting planes that usually scoop water from the Mediterranean to put out southern fires are now scooping thousands of gallons from the Seine River. Eleanor Beardsley, NPR News, Paris.
1: It's not just Europe. The U.S. is dealing with another round of sweltering heat. The National Weather Service is predicting that more than 90 temperature records across the U.S. will either be tied or broken through Wednesday, with most of those being overnight heat records. The service says cities in the Midwest and Northeast are likely to see record-setting nighttime temperatures from Fargo, North Dakota, to International Falls, Minnesota, and Portland, Maine. The financial markets in Asia mixed in Tuesday trading, and oil prices are rising amid those fresh attacks launched by Iran and the U.S. Brent crude, the international standard, trading at around $84 a barrel. I'm Giles Snyder. This is NPR News.
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0: Today Explained, Sean Ramos from The Thing About These Ice Killings is that time and again, you get the ice version of events, and then eventually you get another version that hews closer to the truth. Someone died in Maine this morning, and the details are still forthcoming, but we have more to say about the shooting 1 week ago in Houston, Texas. So we asked Houston Public Radio's Bianca Seward on the show to tell us what we know so far.
8: Yeah, well, we've learned a lot over the last week as to what exactly happened Tuesday morning, and there's still a lot of outstanding questions, but I can take you back to Tuesday afternoon when the first time we heard about the shooting. We had a very small statement from ICE just kind of detailing their very short account of what happened. And according to an ICE spokesperson, they were attempting to do a targeted enforcement operation, arrest Salgado Araujo. And they say during that traffic stop, during that moment, during that encounter, they claim that Salgado Araujo was weaponizing his vehicle, attempting to evade arrest, attempting to ram an ICE officer with his car when the officer fired his gun. He was shot in the abdomen and then taken to Bentob Hospital, a hospital here in Houston, where he later died of his wounds. But it wasn't until the early afternoon when we, the public and reporters, began to hear about what had happened. And at that moment, we had very little to go off of.
0: Did people initially take that account as the, you know, unimpeachable truth? Or was there immediately suspicions that there may have been another side of the story?
8: It was almost immediate that immigrant rights organizations like LULAC and the family were disputing the account.
9: We do not believe them. They are playing by a playbook. They're using a template in shootings and murders that have happened across the country time and time again, and it is time to stop.
10: We don't expect the truth from the Department of Justice or from the FBI. We expect a whitewash.
8: Mostly, we just didn't have a lot to go off of. We had the very short statement from ICE, and we had almost no details from the family. The family themselves were looking for more answers. It took them a while to figure out what had happened to their father when he had passed.
11: Around 7 a.m., I was notified by my mom that something bad had happened to my dad. We didn't know what. All we knew is that it was ICE-related. I saw a video posted on Facebook that he had been shot. I recognized him immediately. Not from his appearance, but from his voice, crying for help as he lay on the street, bleeding out.
8: So a lot of outstanding questions Tuesday night, and the calls for accountability, transparency began immediately.
0: So how long does it take until we get a differing account of what happened on Tuesday morning?
8: The next morning, we started to hear from the family. Two of Salgado Araujo's sons, Ronaldo and Lorenzo Jr., spoke to the public and started to offer just details about who their father was and that they believed their father would have complied, that he was trying to just go to work. And they didn't believe that their father would be acting aggressively, ramming his car, or attempting to evade arrest. They said it didn't sound like his father. But it would take a few more days before we got any more credible accounts about people who were in the car with Salgado Araujo.
0: And when did that happen, and what did they say?
8: On Thursday, we started to see reports online that the detainees, the men who were in Salgado Araujo's car, who were also detained by ICE, started to kind of come out through their lawyer, speak out about their experience. On Friday, the lawyer for two of the men who were detained, Hugo Balderas, said that...
12: I can tell you with conviction that My client's versions of the events are extremely different from what ICE agents are saying or what the agency is saying.
8: Essentially, they were saying that there at no time was there an ICE agent in front of the car, that he came the approach to the side of the car, that the shots fired from the side of the car, basically discrediting the idea that Salgado Araujo was ramming his car with an officer or was ever trying to run an officer over. They allege that the account happened completely from the side and that the officer fired immediately upon exiting his vehicle.
0: How does the city respond to this differing account?
8: Yeah, there's been a lot of calls for Houston Police Department to do an independent investigation, for anybody on the Houston official level to launch an investigation. And it's kind of unfolded over the week in a bit of a confusing manner, I think, for the public. District Attorney Sean Teer did say on our radio that
13: my office is running an investigation, but we do not have the same level of access that we do in almost any other officer-involved shooting.
8: We ourselves have seen people from the district attorney's office going to different gas stations in the area and other businesses to ask for surveillance footage. But the problem that Tier is outlining is that they haven't been invited by the federal authorities to collaborate or work alongside them. So Tier is clear that he may not be privy to all of the evidence that federal authorities do collect during their own investigation. Right now, the Federal Bureau of Investigations is the one leading the inquiry, but their investigation is clearly into the potential assault on a law enforcement. It doesn't say that it's into the shooting as a whole to find exactly what happened.
0: And how is ICE responding to this account that disputes theirs?
8: We've asked repeatedly about allegations that their account is not fully accurate, or that it's missing details, or that it implies that Salgado Araujo was behaving in a way that he might not have been. And we've gotten no answers. We haven't gotten any kind of comment about the allegations that the account is not credible, or if they want to add any more to their initial statement.
0: So how are we going to find out the truth, if we are at all?
8: It's going to be a difficult process. And part of the thing that complicates that is that ICE and DHS has said that the officers on the scene were not wearing any body cameras and they had no dash cam video of the incident. So they're saying that the ICE agents on the ground have no video to share with the public. We are starting to see clips on social media from those surveillance videos, from the footage at gas stations or from witnesses who were filming as well, start to circulate online that show different parts of the shooting and different parts of the encounter. But we're still not getting the most full, clear picture yet.
0: Could you tell us about this individual, Lorenzo Salgado Araujo? Who was he?
8: Yeah, from what we've learned from his sons, he got to Houston in the early 90s and has been here since, working as in construction, helping build homes in the Houston area. They said, you know, he would go to work all day, come home and be with his family.
11: My father was a simple man, a family man, a man of routine. He dedicated his life in the United States to giving his family the American dream. My father was a private man, a man who dedicated his life to work. You can find him every evening after work, resting on his porch, listening to music, petting his dog.
8: You know, he's the father of three sons, all of whom have gone on to college and are now working in teaching professions or as engineers. And they describe him as a shy man, a man who loved his family, a man who cared for his sons, a man who loved the Chivas soccer team from Mexico. You know, someone that they deeply miss.
0: And was he undocumented? Did he have warrants out for his arrest or anything of that sort?
8: As far as we can tell, we've done our searches within Harris County and in other databases that we found no criminal record so far. And the sons also say that there was no criminal record for him, that he hadn't had any issues with the law. He was undocumented. But the sons shared with us last week that he was working to obtain a work permit, so could have been on the path. His sons were all born here in the United States, so are themselves citizens. And I think the family was starting to look at ways to legitimize their status here.
0: And was ICE after him on Tuesday morning, or was this like a case of mistaken identity or what?
8: Well, no. Department of Homeland Security has confirmed that Salgado Araujo was not the intended target of their investigation. They did say that they were targeting another man and Salgado Araujo was picking up men on his way to work. So DHS spokesperson has said that they were targeting another man that they believe got into the van with Salgado Araujo. It's not clear if they were correct. If the man that they were targeting was the man that got in the van, they have confirmed that Salgado Araujo was not the intended target, that his brother who was in the car was not the intended target, but they haven't come out and said that, yes, it was one of the other men who had final removal orders or had an administrative warrant out for his arrest. They just say that they were targeting an individual and they believe he got in the car with Salgado Araujo, which is what prompted their chase.
0: Houston obviously is not Minneapolis, but there are some similarities between what happened here and, I mean, most obviously, I think, what happened to Renee Good in Minneapolis, if you think about someone behind a car and ICE's account, which says that, you know, an agent was at risk from someone behind the wheel of a vehicle. How is Houston responding?
8: Yeah, there's been protests and there's been vigils this week.
14: Are here to work. Families are dying. People are dying. What are they doing? Murdering innocent Mexican people. They come to work. They come here to work. So what if they don't got papers? So what?
8: And yeah, they're kind of latching onto that confusion too, the similarities of the narratives, not only with Renee Good being accused of ramming her vehicle into an ICE officer agent, and later the video showing that that was not necessarily the case, but it's also happened here in Texas, in South Padre Island, just way south in the Rio Grande Valley. A year ago, another man was accused of ramming an ICE officer, and the video didn't really conclude that to be the case. So this is a narrative that Houstonians have heard before, and immigrant rights advocacy organizations immediately find suspicious. That's what they've said. They don't have trust in the organization. They don't have trust in the narrative. And they want more transparency. They want accountability. They want to know what happened as best as they can recount.
0: Do you see any signs that the death of Lorenzo Salgado Araujo might lead to changes in how ICE is operating in Houston?
8: It'll be hard to tell. This is an organization that's been really emboldened by the Trump administration, so it'll be hard to see if there will be motivation to change practices. One thing that we did learn is that Representative Sylvia Garcia said she spoke with Acting ICE Director David Venturella, who specifically about the lack of body cameras on these agents. He promised her that all agents in the field would have body cameras by the end of the month, but DHS spokesperson later clarified it would be within 60 days. So that may be a change that we see coming on the horizon. When we asked DHS about why the agents weren't wearing body cameras, they blamed the, quote, Democratic government shutdown. They said it takes time and money to outfit these agents. And because of the government shutdowns, they were held up in distributing the cameras.
0: We're going to talk about the surge in ICE activity and the new guy in charge of the agency when we're back on Today Explained.

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4: My name is Eric Bazalia-Meal, and I'm a national security reporter at Politico, who covers the Department of Homeland Security.
5: Eric, you and your colleagues recently reported on Mark Wayne Mullen's first few months leading the Department of Homeland Security. How has he changed this department, if he has at all?
4: The biggest change has been optically, right? We're not seeing less enforcement. In fact, we are still seeing, the Department of Homeland Security carry out the president's ambitious immigration crackdown.
6: ICE is intensifying operations across the country. Sources telling NBC News almost 10,000 people have been arrested in just 5 days.
7: You're going to see these arrest numbers climb because we got to arrest these people. We can't wait for them to commit another crime to find them. We got to find the criminals and the non-criminals. And that's exactly what we're doing.
4: But optically, perceptively, it is a significantly more discreet and professionalized operation. They're not focusing on the shock and awe tactics that were really common under Secretary Kristi Noem and the deputies that she had elevated within the department.
8: Oh my God, ISIS is here at the car wash. Like they're animals, they're human beings. Oh my God.
9: Policia!
10: It was an early morning shock outside Sabrina Medina's front door. Video captured by Medina and neighbors shows a large number of ICE agents, accompanied by the Secretary of Homeland Security, Kristi Noem.
11: You're seeing grandmas, you're seeing children, you're seeing families, you're seeing business owners, you're seeing people who are just standing in line waiting to go to work, being snatched out of those lines, hauled off by men in masks. Never to be heard from again, presumably.
12: Arrest as many people that touch you as you want.
13: Gas on fill! Gas on fill!
4: Instead, we've seen an emphasis of the arrest when people are already in local or state custody. That's governed by something called the 287G agreement, which allows ICE to cooperate with those jurisdictions and pick people up who are on unrelated crimes that may have a final order of removal. We're just not seeing as many of those, incidents where we'd see some, a band of ICE agents go surrounding a car and pulling people out. And we're not seeing surges of immigration officers into major U.S. cities that are, in the eyes of the Trump administration, not doing enough to collaborate with federal law enforcement and with federal immigration officers. So that change has meant that even though the numbers are still high, they're still deporting and detaining thousands of people, throughout the courses of weeks, right? Like, we're not seeing that register in the same visceral way that it did under Kristi Noem in such a way that it actually really tainted the Trump administration's standing with voters on immigration.
5: Why were we ever seeing that? Did Kristi Noem have some sort of mandate from the president to make this look as horrendous as it looked?
4: There's a couple things that were going on there. There was a school of thinking that is especially championed by immigration hardliners, the toughest hawks on immigration enforcement, that the only way you deter people from coming to the United States is not just to shut down the border, but to make it difficult to live in the United States and to create a culture of fear, that you could be rounded up and deported and separated from your family. These shock and awe tactics, in at least some vein, were intended as a deterrent.
14: We will hunt you down. If you come to this country, you will not get the chance to return.
4: And Noem's decisions, elevating Gregory Bravino, who was a pretty random off Border Patrol commander, to be essentially the point person for how deportation operations were taking place, was a sign that she believed that that message was important.
15: We're going to turn and burn to that next target and the next and the next and the next, and we're not going to stop.
4: There's also the factor that we can't separate with Kristi Noem is that she had higher political ambitions, and clearly her messaging strategy was not about the department, but a lot of it was about her, the advertising campaign that had her in Mount Rushmore.
16: You cross the border illegally, we'll find you.
4: Her standing with the big cowboy hat at the border.
17: What, is she hiding her face like her ICE agents now? By the way, is this what the $800 billion went to?
9: Every day we see her after there's some new tragedy in Homeland, she's wearing a different outfit with a different hat.
4: Those photo optics also fit into this idea. She was the face and the implementer of this immigration crackdown. And so that public strategy also played into the secretary's personal ambitions at the time. Markwayne Mullen just isn't that kind of guy. He doesn't need that kind of optical performance to have a good relationship with Trump. Their relationship goes back to, and Mullen talked about this in his confirmation hearing, to when his son had a traumatic brain injury when Trump was president the first time, and Mullen at the time was a House member.
9: The president found out about it and he gave me a call immediately, and the president didn't understand the severity of it, but he heard it in my voice and immediately he went to work. I told him we had to get to Bakersfield, California to the Center for Neural Skills, and the president offered us in his plane, his personal plane.
4: So they have a long-standing relationship. Mullen's also a man, which, as we've seen with the cabinet firings recently, like, if you're a woman, your position is potentially more precarious in the cabinet, and that certainly plays a role in those discussions. And so it's also just a question, too, of who was leading the department and the tone they were trying to set.
5: So we're not seeing the Operation Metro Surge style tactics that were toxic for this administration earlier this year and got a reaction all over the country, if not the world. What are you seeing? You're paying much closer attention to this than maybe the average American is, and this isn't headline news every day anymore.
4: There are still operations in the field, right? Like, it's not like ICE isn't carrying out some arrests at homes or workplaces. Like, that does still happen, but it's just not in the same scale that it was before. It's usually very targeted. It's for specific types of people that they may have missed, like an immigration court hearing, and they were wanted on a final order of removal. They'll arrest that person, bring them to the county jail, and they call ICE and they say, hey, this person who you have an order of removal against is in our custody. Come pick him up. And so the ICE officer will come to the jail. They only need one person to do it. He's already in handcuffs. They put him in the back of the car and they send him to an ICE detention facility. And that has actually really helped to like run up the numbers still, because it's low hanging fruit that wasn't being prioritized in a lot of cases. And the administration has also given local jurisdictions considerable carrots to actually sign these agreements to foster this cooperation. And now they're really maximizing the fruits of that, those agreements.
5: So tell us what the numbers look like. Are the numbers up? Are they down? Are they about the same?
4: They still haven't met the million a year target that the White House has set. But based on the numbers that we've gotten, it's well over in the hundreds of thousands that they've deported thus far. And the scale that we've seen, that we've heard from our sources and that other outlets have reported, is that the number of arrests are in the thousands per day, certainly in the thousands per week, depending on the scale of operations and where specifically there are targets to be found. But we are getting to a pretty voluminous flow of immigration enforcement that we weren't even seeing at like some of the high points of when Noam was secretary.
5: Two Americans were killed in Minneapolis when Kristi Noem was secretary. I believe many more died in ICE custody, but President Trump had to take the temperature down. Now we've got new leadership, but someone was shot and killed in Texas last week and reportedly again this morning in Maine. Does that suggest that it's impossible for ICE to fulfill its mission without killing people? Is this type of law enforcement like invariably lethal?
4: It's a real challenge to the thesis that we have just spent the last 10 minutes talking about, right? Like, because, I mean, certainly it's a question of the messaging, right? And how do they keep this situation from devolving into protests or in general from like engendering mistrust? And we certainly have to like think about, you know, what's the profile of the victim? We're still learning in real time about what happened in Maine. We don't know what the demographic background of the person is. What were the details of the situation that then led to the use of lethal force? That's going to trickle in probably in the next couple days. But there's certainly disparities, right, that we have to acknowledge. Like, there may be a situation, right, like where this doesn't register in the same way with voters if there's not video, or we're not talking about two white Americans who are American citizens and who have, you know, it's easy to construct a narrative around that they were perfect victims, or they were, you know, they were not necessarily the type of people that we voters expect ICE to be going after. But when we still talk about the systematic use of force by ICE, right, irrespective of how this changes the political conversation, it does make it harder for, you know, the Mullen team to argue that there isn't, you know, a structural problem or a systemic problem with the way that ICE has been trained. And this may reignite a conversation on Capitol Hill about whether there need to be additional guardrails put in. You know, Congress is negotiating an appropriations bill right now that would, you know, even though they've given ICE money through the reconciliation bill, there's still debate about whether they can put provisions in there to constrain ICE behaviors or to require more training or to, you know, if there is going to be any, like, you know, funding that is just pegged to the next federal fiscal year, like what restrictions are on that money. You know, we may find ourselves having the same conversation that we were having in Washington around the use of force and ICE's training that followed after the two shootings in Minneapolis. And then all the legislative debate is going to get subsumed again by this question of, is ICE acting within appropriate constraints?
17: You can read Eric Bazaley-Meal at Politico.com. 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Heidi Mawagdi produced the show today. Jolie Myers edited. Gabriel Donatov checked the facts. David Tatasciore and Patrick Boyd mixed for Today Explained.
18: There is a mountain in the distant west that, sun-defying, in its deep ravines, displays a cross of snow upon its side. Those lines come from a sonnet by Henry Wadsworth Longfellow, a tribute to his late wife, partly inspired by a Colorado 14er, Mount of the Holy Cross, near Minturn. A favorite peak of painters, photographers, and inspiration seekers, Mount of the Holy Cross is named for a cross-shaped snowfield on its northeast face. But it is not as sun-defying as Longfellow implied. A Colorado summer eventually does melt the snow down a steep, narrow rut into a sapphire-colored lake. It's called the Bowl of Tears, another poetically inspired feature of the landscape, as hiking straight up Mount of the Holy Cross can be arduous. Before the snow melts, bring a helmet, ice axe, crampons, and plenty of rope. After snow melt, climbing is not recommended. 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
19: 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And then in the last year, so not necessarily strictly because of Iran, but all the fuel costs going up, like it's gone up $3 a pound just in the last year.
21: 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That's coming up on The Daily from The New York Times.
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24: Mitigating climate change likely requires not only lowering emissions, but removing existing carbon dioxide from the atmosphere. And while the Trump administration has cut many climate initiatives, it's continued to fund some carbon removal projects. Marketplace's Amy Scott reports.
26: In a warehouse in Brisbane, California, just south of San Francisco, Christian Toya demonstrates a carbon removal process called direct air capture. He's director of policy at Heirloom Carbon Technologies, which aims to remove 1 billion tons of carbon dioxide from the atmosphere within the next decade using limestone.
27: Behind you actually is a demo kiln. That's where the ringing of the limestone material happens.
26: They use the kiln to heat up crushed limestone, which separates it into carbon dioxide and calcium oxide powder. The carbon dioxide is removed and permanently stored in concrete or underground. The powder is then used to capture more CO2, soaking it up from the air like a sponge and turning back into limestone.
27: Once that's done, we take that same limestone, put it right back into the kiln, wring it out like a washcloth for the CO2, and put it right back into the facility, and that loops continuously.
26: So far, Heirloom has been operating on a pretty small scale. Its first direct air capture facility in Tracy, California, has the capacity to remove 1,000 tons of carbon dioxide a year, but it's costly. Right now, it's in the high hundreds of dollars to capture 1 ton of CO2. Toya says the industry needs to get that down to $100 a ton to make the economics work.
27: This needs to be cheap to matter. Otherwise, it'll just continue to be a science experiment.
26: The company plans to open a much larger project in Louisiana with the capacity to remove up to 200,000 tons initially. But when we visited, the timeline was up in the air. Aaron Burns is executive director of Carbon 180, a nonprofit that advocates for large-scale carbon removal. She says the Trump administration rescinded Biden-era funding for several direct air capture projects, but Congress has protected the planned hub in Louisiana and another one in Texas, backed by Occidental Petroleum.
0: They continue to have bipartisan support, and interestingly, they also have a lot of support in the states that are hosting them. So it's not a question right now of whether or not it's protected. It's a question of timing and how that's going to get rolled out, which is a little unclear right now.
26: Support from oil companies is one reason critics are skeptical of carbon removal as a real climate solution. They say it's just a tactic to keep drilling and burning fossil fuels. It's also energy intensive. Heirloom has pledged not to take investment from fossil fuel companies. Its customers include Microsoft, Meta, Shopify, and United Airlines, which buys captured CO2 to use in sustainable aviation fuel.
1: That's Marketplace's Amy Scott. I'm Megan McCarty-Carino, and that's Marketplace Tech. This is APM.
2: Raising kids today is tough.
3: She drops off her two youngest at a preschool in Denver's Montbello neighborhood.
6: Yeah. Are you going to pick it up?
3: If she gets sick, there's no family nearby to help.
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0: From the New York Times, I'm Natalie Kitroev. 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
1: Here's Mark, I can help you.
0: For a while now, my colleague, Daily producer Jessica Chung, has been reporting on, or trying to report on, grocery prices. So she's been calling stores to talk about that, trying to find a grocery store manager who could talk about how they and the people who shop in their store are dealing with round after round of rising food prices and how high those prices could possibly go.
2: And who would you recommend that I talk to at the corporate level?
1: Brad. Talk to Brad.
2: I was told that this is a number for Brad.
3: He is in a meeting in the moment. I could take a message and when he gets out, he could call you back.
2: Okay.
0: But a lot of the grocery stores she'd reached out to never got back to her. But then...
1: Hello?
0: She reached a small store, and this one manager picked up the phone.
2: I wonder if you'd be open to a conversation about that.
1: Yeah, absolutely. Yeah, I would love to. Great.
0: Today, we go to his grocery store in Pittsburgh, Pennsylvania, to finally get some answers. It's Monday, July 13th.
4: In Pittsburgh, Pennsylvania, in a part of town called East End, sits the aptly named East End Food Co-op. Its storefront is lined with grocery carts. There's a display of leafy potted herbs and organic seedless watermelons going for $18.99. Like most food cooperatives, there is no CEO. There are no shareholders. It's owned by the very people who shop there, 17,000 members. Though anyone off the street can buy their groceries here.
5: No, we're not getting that. Put that back, please.
4: On a Monday morning in the middle of June, I walked into the produce section.
6: I'm talking to shoppers about grocery prices.
7: Okay, go ahead.
4: It was not hard to get people to talk about prices and how high they are.
6: Have you noticed grocery prices go up?
7: Oh, most definitely.
8: To the extreme.
9: Oh, indeed. It's meteoric in a way. Nasty.
8: It's kind of sad walking into the store sometimes.
7: I've heard from everybody in my family that they're going up. And when I bring stuff home, it's like, this is outrageous.
4: It's not just at this co-op, it's everywhere. Prices are soaring at unusually high rates. According to the Bureau of Labor Statistics, since 2020, grocery prices have climbed by nearly 30%, at a rate way faster than before the pandemic.
6: This lettuce is $4. Mm-hmm. That seems like a lot. I would have expected like $2.99.
10: Today, the price of watermelons is $18.99.
11: I thought that was like a misprint. I just was shocked.
12: Red peppers.
2: Oh my God.
12: They're like almost $10 this morning.
2: $10 for one?
12: Yeah.
2: Per pound.
12: So one.
2: Okay, we're weighing it on the scale. It's almost a pound. So this is almost $10 for one red pepper.
12: Just a few weeks ago, it was like seven or eight. And over the winter, it was six. And it just keeps going up.
2: Is there one item where you've seen prices go up and your jaw just drop?
7: Yes, steak.
2: Steak.
12: Beef.
7: Used to be like you can get two nice steaks for about $20, $25. It's like $45 and up now.
13: So I've been seeing the family size bag. I think it's like $7 or $8 now.
2: Mm-hmm.
13: It's not a family size. Not at all.
2: It's shrunk and the price has gone up.
13: Yep.
12: I don't like to think about it because it's scary.
2: Yeah.
12: So I don't think about it, so I don't pay that much attention, but I'm trying to buy less.
14: Yeah, and then I don't really do a good job of calculating how much I'm spending.
9: I take this shopping so I don't... This is my worry pepper.
2: Oh, this is kind of a stress ball in the form of a green pepper.
9: Yeah.
2: Have you noticed the rise in prices change your habits at all?
12: Like, I'll get less cheese, I'll get less meat, I'll get less chocolate.
9: Designer ice cream, that's long gone.
2: What's the designer ice cream you like?
9: Oh, well, the Haagen-Dazs, that kind of stuff.
15: Like the Brambleberry Crisp.
16: And see, what we can carry is what we're buying.
2: Oh, no more baskets.
16: No more baskets.
17: I don't know why stuff is so expensive. That doesn't make any sense to me.
15: Well, I haven't done the research, I guess, onto the details of the why.
18: I can't really say why it's happening.
2: When you see all these prices go up, does it raise any questions for you?
19: Yeah, I always think, like, what is this going to look like in 5 years, 10 years? How this will affect our children?
4: As shoppers, we know that a lot of factors go into the prices we see. But how many of us can name them?
15: Hey, Tyler.
3: Yeah, Jess, nice to meet you.
15: How's it going?
3: Good, yeah. So far, so good. You know, Monday morning.
4: That's what I came here to talk to Tyler Culp about. For nearly 12 years, he's been at East End Food Co-op, most recently as general manager. And he's that one guy who picked up the phone.
20: Growing seasons impacted by climate change.
21: Climate change. You
4: know, Tyler's 44 years old. And like a lot of people in this part of town, he's got tattoos and is a food lover. In fact, he's got a newsletter, Garlic and Roses.
20: All of those factors, and then...
4: He says yes, rising prices are driven by a bunch of factors. It's rising temperatures, it's supply chain issues.
20: Because of the stuff in Iran, oil and fertilizer being trapped in the strait.
4: But the latest reason for why prices have accelerated so much is the war in Iran. At the time we talked, the U.S. and Iran had reached an agreement to reopen the Strait of Hormuz. But it was unclear what open meant, how freely traffic would flow through the strait. Since then, the U.S. and Iran have resumed fighting, even as they engage in peace talks. So the price of oil continues to yo-yo up and down. And even if the price of oil manages to stay down, Tyler says shoppers won't be feeling a sense of relief anytime soon.
20: Like, I'm fascinated by the food supply chain and logistics of getting the strawberries from Mexico or California to Pennsylvania in January or February. It's tedious and unique, but I found it fascinating, so I paid attention.
4: To be a grocery store manager, managing the margins of thousands of products on the shelves, is to be a statistician, a haggler, and also a culture anthropologist.
20: People are more inclined to buy an item if there's three or five displayed in a line.
4: Like many other grocery store managers, Tyler's job is to drive sales. To do that, he's a hand in designing the whole experience as shoppers have, down to all the little details.
20: There's lots of studies and everything.
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2: Yep. 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We have that's bulk sugar. We get these in 50-pound bags. And, yeah, you got all your normal grocery store items, pasta. Mm-hmm. If you want boxed macaroni and cheese, we have it. It's just that it's going to meet our product standards and not have dyes or other chemical additives, preservatives that aren't up to co-op snuff.
1: So shopping at the co-op is a bit different than other places nearby. It's healthier, maybe a little hippier, but that's not to say it's yuppier. You may have to pay a little bit more for the quality stuff, but I met all kinds of people shopping here. A home health aide, a barber, a couple of people on SNAP benefits. But it turns out it's maybe the most ideal place to look at rising food prices. Because unlike bigger chains like Kroger, which admitted to raising prices on certain items beyond the rate of inflation in 2024, the co-op model, which is owned by the very people who shop there, means they are more motivated to keep prices low than they are to turn a profit. And without the scale or storage capacity of a big box store, they can't negotiate buying at higher volumes. So the prices at the co-op can actually be the most transparent prices. And they give us a good look into how the war in Iran caused prices to surge.
3: Last week, there was an inflation report that showed that inflation was up by like 4.2%.
1: Tyler brings his laptop over, and on the sales floor, next to the prepared food section, he shows me an email forecasting price increases for July.
2: This was the National Co-op warning that there is a higher number of cost and price suggestion changes than normal in a month.
1: Because the U.S. had released its latest inflation report, showing the highest rate of inflation in 3 years. Grocery prices aren't rising quite as fast, up 2.7% over the past year. But the message from on high is that Tyler would be forced to raise prices around the store yet again.
3: And in July, where are the biggest markups?
2: This apricots has been a huge one. The bulk dried apricots.
3: It's going up.
2: Yeah, 140 over 6 months. That is its average change.
3: Wow, the average change for your bulk apricots.
2: 146%.
3: Sour pickles up 83%. Mm-hmm. But, sliced peaches up 97%.
2: Yep.
3: Mustard 73%. Matcha 73%.
2: Yeah, bagels and English muffins. 10%, that's high. It translates to 41 cents per unit. I mean, that's, people will notice that.
3: Tofu's up 122%.
2: Yep. Yeah, soybeans, because that's been a big thing with fertilizer, and most of them come from China.
3: Mm.
2: So all the tofu stuff is going to be getting very high and getting higher. Anything over 20% to me is high in a six-month period.
3: Overall, these percent increases are attributable to...
2: Yes, all the inflationary factors.
3: To world events.
1: So prices around the store are going up fast. I asked Tyler to walk me through the store and show me how specific items have been impacted by the war in Iran.
2: We have canola, safflower, sunflower, all of these types of oils.
1: And explain to me the journey it took to get here. And how it arrived at that sticker price.
2: Here's your standard Field Day vegetable oil. 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Those went up 5% in the same month. Cost more to transport. It's coming from farther distances. And also with fuel prices, some of the olive oils like Equal Exchange, you know, these are all from the West Bank. And so you factor in that conflict and then also the transportation and fuel costs getting here.
3: Your glass olive oil is the most expensive items on the shelf.
2: Oh, yeah.
3: At like $16.99, $23.99, but the ones in aluminum, $15.99.
2: Yeah, one glass jar could travel crisscross the country like four times, you know?
1: But Tyler says there's really one item that reflects the forces leading to higher prices, better than any other.
2: We're going to head over to our meat section.
1: And that's beef.
2: Beef prices have gone up tremendously. It takes the most resources to have cows fed, basically, more so than, you know, chicken or seafood, anything like that. So beef is usually the first place we see a dramatic increase. 80-20 grass-fed beef, $9.99 for a one-pound package.
3: Of ground beef.
2: Of ground beef. When

0: we introduced that brand, it was always $6.99. And then in the last year, so not necessarily strictly because of Iran, but all the fuel costs going up, like it's gone up $3 a pound just in the last year. So it takes so much feed. Okay. And industrial agriculture, a lot of that is coming from China.
1: Mm-hmm.
0: And so not only is it traveling a tremendous distance and there's all the associated fuel costs, but it's also getting stuck in the Strait of Hormuz.
1: Mm-hmm.
0: China, India, huge producers of feed and fertilizer, and they all go through that strait. And then it all has to be cold, refrigerated, or frozen the entire time. If it loses the cold chain, it's waste, it's garbage.
2: Here in Western Pennsylvania, Tyler's own beef suppliers have quit the business, meaning he now has to source his beef from further away, which could make his beef even more expensive. It's a problem for Tyler and his customers, but it's also a problem for the Trump White House, which is doing whatever it can to lower prices. Before the 4th of July weekend, a USDA official pressured leading chain stores like Kroger and Walmart to lower the price of ground beef. Walmart dropped its price by 12%. But this is just a temporary fix in the face of declining supply, rising costs, and unflagging demand for beef.
0: This is our most shoplifted case in the whole store.
1: You're kidding me.
0: Steaks and beef. Yep, we had to add a security guard in the morning. We only have one afternoon through closing time. We had to add one.
2: Tyler says it might be a while before beef prices stabilize, just like everything else. Economists have a name for it: rockets and feathers. Prices go up like rockets, but come down slowly like a feather.
0: Four new grocery stores have opened within a 4-mile radius of us. The price increases is driving more people to the discount grocers. So we have an Aldi's less than a mile from here.
2: Tyler says he's already watched more of his customers shop at Aldi. And this is part of a bigger trend he reads in all the industry reports. A few years ago, even as prices were rising, customers would do their shopping at multiple stores, hitting each for their best deals and products. If shoppers start to see East End as a place to go to for just a few items and not the bulk of their groceries, he's not sure how it continues to survive.
1: Now, I understand that part of your job is also scoping out the prices of your competitors, like Aldi. Would you bring me onto one of those?
0: Yes, yeah. I'd love to. That'd be really fun.
1: One of those trips, yeah.
0: Yeah, it would be my pleasure.
3: Okay. After the break, Tyler and Jess scope out the competition. We'll be right back.
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3: This is The Daily. I'm Natalie Kitroeff. Back to our conversation with a grocery store manager who's trying to deal with rising food costs.
10: Put this in your back pocket and just clip this onto your shirt.
2: Later on the afternoon, Tyler and I wired up and walked 8 minutes down a high traffic street. Next to a vacated Rite Aid sits the Aldi.
1: Well, this Aldi looks really spanking new.
0: It is.
2: Tyler routinely scopes this place out since it opened a year and a half ago.
1: Yeah. All right, let's go in.
0: Let's do it.
11: I hate seeing a messy store. $1.49.
1: $1.49 for blackberries, which
10: that's not a bad price.
0: No, it's a great price.
1: For Georgian grown blackberries.
0: Yep. And honestly, they're probably very good. You get a nice little moldy.
1: Oh, yeah, that's a moldy peach.
0: Yeah.
1: Inside the bag.
0: Yep. Maybe they're fantastic peaches, but Aldi's doesn't have employees who would be culling this and keeping it nice. Mm. That's their whole model, is like no labor. They just drop pallets on the floor. The bananas, they don't even take out of a box.
2: 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It's much bigger, the aisles are wider, no frills. As a shopper, you'd be hard-pressed to find someone to help you locate the parsley. Aldi is the fastest-growing grocery store chain in the country, with 180 new stores underway.
1: This watermelon, what, is $4.50? I can't even see it because there's some mush over the price.
0: It's like $4.65 maybe. And it's a good-looking watermelon. Honestly, it's got a nice sunspot. I bet it's tasty.
1: And yours is going for $19 per watermelon out front?
0: Probably the local organic ones,
1: Yeah.
2: When we arrive at the beef case, we see a wide selection. Some even going for $4.79 a pound.
0: Yeah, that looks busted.
2: This is the kind of beef Tyler didn't seem threatened by. Until...
0: I'm curious what they...
2: We both looked up at the top shelf.
0: 100% grass-fed.
2: And you reach overhead for a package, a pound of organic ground beef, going for $7.29.
1: Organic grass-fed.
0: Nah. Yeah, it is organic, yeah. I mean, that's tough, you know.
1: I guess, how do you feel seeing that?
0: I mean, it's disappointing. A lot of people buy ground beef. It's a staple for a lot of meat-eating customers, and it's a very price-sensitive category. Mm. It's very much one that people are attuned to.
1: Like eggs and milk.
0: Yep, exactly. It's hard to say. We just got to stay on top of it all. You know, you can't slouch. That's what this says to me. Like, we haven't lost. I'm a little surprised at the volume of the organic beef. Like I said, that and steaks, that's a little bit of a new thing for me.
1: Yeah, there's like a whole shelf.
0: Yeah, like I said,
1: that's like maybe one-tenth of their selection of beef is organic.
0: Yeah.
1: Does seeing this make you think you might want to lower your beef prices and then mark up something else in that store? And what would that be?
0: Yeah, possibly. That could be a solution. Or whatever my advertised deals items are that week, add a dime to that for each product instead of the biggest discount possible. I retain some.
2: Figuring out how to compete with all these $7.29 grass-fed organic ground beef requires a little math. Tyler could raise the price on his lamb, but he doesn't sell enough lamb to make up for what he's losing in beef. So he could raise the price of a couple of other items around the store. Or, normally he wouldn't have enough storage to buy ground beef at a high volume and its lowest price. But he could bet that with a promotional price, he could sell beef fast enough that he wouldn't have to worry about storing it for long.
0: We're not going to drive all these out of the organic ground beef market. But you have to try, is the thing. It's like you use all the tools in your toolkit and regain a little bit of that ground. All right. Anything else in here? Or I think we're good?
2: And with that key bit of intel, our reconnaissance trip was complete. After our visit to Aldi, Tyler is figuring out a way to lower the price of his ground beef by raising the price of his frozen beef and negotiating a lower rate with his beef supplier. He's hoping to offer his ground beef at $8.99, a dollar lower than what he'd been charging. It's not the $7.29 at Aldi, but Tyler says it's close enough to compete and low enough to put on flyers as a promotion item to customers. But that's just one item in a store of thousands. Right now, he's putting in pre-orders for turkeys that would lock him in at current high inflationary prices, not knowing what he can sell them for come November. It's a high wire act balancing these prices, with the hope that it all adds up.
3: Jessica Chung is a producer at The Daily. A number of grocery store chains, including Walmart, Target, and Costco, recently announced that they're cutting prices on some of their key products. But even with those deals, Americans' grocery bills are unlikely to fall.
12: According to the Department of Agriculture, prices across all food categories are expected to rise 3.2% this year.
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12: 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I'm Natalie Kitroev. 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
17: From Futuro Media and PRX, it's Latino USA. I'm Maria Hinojosa. Today, we begin with a story about the coca leaf, a plant indigenous communities in South America have been cultivating for 8 millennia. It's a sacred tradition, but its reputation suffered when the plant became the base ingredient for cocaine. Experts and advocates say the coca leaf should be decriminalized and destigmatized.
18: It's not just a plant. It's a marvel, but it's a secret too well kept. I think that's what's got to change.
17: And later, we bring you a conversation with Harvey Guillen, the star of What We Do in the Shadows.
19: All the characters that I've played, if you just go down my credit list, are usually roles that were not written for me. And I had to go in and convince whoever was in charge to maybe consider me.
17: All this coming up on Latino USA. Stay with us. No te vayas.
20: Live from NPR News, I'm Giles Snyder. President Trump says he will give a speech to the nation Thursday evening. NPR's Franco Ordonez reports the speech comes as the U.S. has relaunched heavy military strikes against Iran.
21: President Trump did not give any details on what the speech would be about, but that it would be given at 9 p.m. The announcement comes amid new escalation in the fight against Iran. In addition to launching a series of strikes, the president says the U.S. is reinstating its blockade on Iran after leaders in Tehran announced that they would be closing the Strait of Hormuz. Now, Trump insists the critical waterway that's vital for global energy transportation remains open. He also announced that the U.S. plans to impose a 20% charge on all cargo shipped through the strait. He says the U.S. should be reimbursed for the security costs for maintaining the waterway. Franco Ordonez, NPR News, the White House.
20: U.S. military says it has completed a third consecutive night of strikes on Iran, saying the attacks on military targets across the country lasted 5 hours. United Arab Emirates, meanwhile, says Iran has attacked 2 tankers and that 1 person is dead, 8 others wounded. In Washington, Congress is back on Capitol Hill following the July 4th holiday break. The Senate will be getting back to work without South Carolina Republican Senator Lindsey Graham, who died over the weekend at age 71. NPR's Claudia Grisales.
22: It's going to make a difficult season for the Senate even harder. And that is because Graham had such an outsized influence, starting with the Budget Committee. For example, one goal we've heard from House Republicans, for example, is to put together a partisan spending plan. But without the chair of the Senate Budget Committee now, senators are going to have to scramble and decide how to recalibrate there.
20: Graham's temporary replacement is expected to be sworn in Tuesday afternoon. South Carolina Governor Henry McMaster called on Graham's sister, Darlene, to fill out the rest of his term through January. The Lincoln Memorial Reflecting Pool is being drained again. NPR's Rachel Treisman reports the Trump administration is using the same companies that repaired it months ago.
4: The Reflecting Pool was already drained once this spring when it was resurfaced a color that President Trump called American flag blue. But shortly after it was refilled in early June, algae blooms turned the water a murky green. Around the same time, pieces of that blue lining started to peel off, which the Trump administration blames on vandalism. It was waiting to repair the pool until after the 4th of July fireworks, but has not provided a timeline. Secretary of the Interior Doug Burgum told CNN last week it would use the same company as before because, quote, they did a fantastic job. Rachel Treisman, NPR News.
20: And you're listening to NPR News. A dozen states are suing to block Paramount's takeover of Warner Brothers Discovery. The 12-state coalition led by California's Attorney General filed a lawsuit Monday, arguing the $81 billion deal would harm competition and lead to higher prices and fewer choices for consumers. Paramount says it will vigorously defend the merger. Lawmakers in Israel expected to pass multiple laws this week that civil rights advocates say are aimed at undermining the country's democracy and giving more power to the prime minister. NPR's Carrie Kahn reports.
6: With just 1 week left, members of Prime Minister Benjamin Netanyahu's governing coalition are trying to pass a slew of new bills, among them some of the most controversial of the legislative session. They include one that would weaken the power of the country's top prosecutor, another to bar arresting ultra-Orthodox men who have refused military draft orders, and a third bill that would reduce the power of regulators over the media. Opponents of the current far-right government and civil rights advocates say the bills, which are likely to become law, would severely undermine Israel's democracy and weaken any checks on the prime minister's power. National elections have been scheduled for October 27th. Carrie Kahn, NPR News, Tel Aviv.
20: The World Cup semifinals begin Tuesday. The first match in Arlington, Texas, pits France against Spain, and it features France's Kylian Mbappe and Spain's teenage sensation Lamine Yamal. On Wednesday, defending champion Argentina will play England in Atlanta. This is the first World Cup since 1990 that each of the final four teams are former champions. This is NPR.
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0: Welcome to Latino USA. I'm Maria Hinojosa. Producer Tasha Sandoval has our first story today about the indigenous origins of the coca leaf. Here's Tasha.
1: I'm with Aime Maluay, an indigenous artist of the Murimuina people of the Colombian Amazon. We're in his downtown Bogota apartment. It's his home, his art studio, and his maloca, his community gathering place.
2: Pues voy a mambiar, se dice, no te da como para abrir este diálogo.
1: As he plays a percussion instrument to prepare, he tells me he's going to mambiar, to take mambe, before initiating our conversation about the coca leaf, the key ingredient in mambe. The coca plant sprouts small, bright green leaves with delicate white flowers and bright ruby red berries. And before we go any further, just to be clear, this story is about that plant, not cacao or chocolate, and not cocaine. While the coca leaf is used to make cocaine, the plant itself is nothing like that highly addictive narcotic that can cause major health harms. Instead, the coca leaf is a mild natural stimulant that only contains 1% or less of the cocaine alkaloid, a plant with pharmaceutical potential. And the World Health Organization, the WHO, recently recognized that the coca leaf does not pose a major public health risk. So, consuming it is not like taking a drug. It's more like having a cup of strong coffee. Suppressing pain and fatigue, it's traditionally used to overcome soroche, or altitude sickness. A Colombian drug policy researcher explained it to me like this. Taking mambe or coca leaf is like riding a bike. And doing cocaine is like being on an airplane. So, cocaine is a problem. The coca leaf itself is not. This is precisely why I want to tell you the lesser-known story of the coca leaf, a plant that indigenous people in South America have been cultivating for 8 millennia. I was born here in Colombia and live here now, after spending most of my life in the U.S. But I didn't know much about indigenous coca leaf traditions, like mambe, until I moved back. And as I reported this story on the coca leaf, I learned that there's a whole international movement to destigmatize and decriminalize the plant. Mambe is a green powder made with crushed and toasted coca leaf, mixed with the ash of the jarumo tree, an alkaline that activates the coca leaf's effects.
2: Uy, el mambe muy sagrado, de verdad.
1: For indigenous groups from the Colombian Amazon, like Aymemas, mambe is traditionally taken ritually to meditate, reflect, and have important discussions.
2: Dije, endulzar la palabra o enfriar, también.
1: Mambe sweetens the word, Aymema tells me.
2: Este es el ambil, se saborea para despertar el cuerpo, ¿no? Toda la mente.
1: So he is taking up his jar of mambe. It's a green powder. It looks a lot like matcha. He's taken the spoon and put the powder in his mouth, and he's now doing the work to create the ball in the side of his cheek.
2: Hay que hacerlo con mucho respeto.
1: Outsiders, non-indigenous folks, have to approach coca leaf traditions with a lot of respect, he says, just as indigenous people already do. It invites you to reflect, to think about your life, he says.
2: Que cada uno pensar de su vida, cómo estoy, cómo estamos, qué necesitamos.
1: About how you are, about how others are, about what you need, he adds.
2: Lo que buscamos es enseñar.
1: This is why Aymema says that he wants to spread the word that indigenous traditions like mambe are not inherently bad.
2: Creían que todo lo que nosotros hacíamos era cosa malo.
1: And that's vital, because for over half a century, outsiders, international institutions, have maligned the coca leaf tradition, threatening its very existence. Today's story will unpack and untangle the two, the ancestral coca leaf from the narcotic drug.
0: You may only associate the coca leaf with cocaine, and with the decades-long war on drugs declared by President Nixon way back in 1971.
3: It is necessary to wage a new all-out offensive.
0: President Trump recently has been stoking the flames of that war.
4: President Trump has authorized yet another military strike against a boat allegedly carrying drugs.
0: And now, Colombian far-right president-elect Abelardo de la Espriella plans to support that war.
5: De empezar a fumigar las más de 330,000 hectáreas de coca que son la fuente primigenia de todas las formas de violencia.
0: De la Espriella, who Trump endorsed and who won by a razor-thin victory, has promised to eradicate coca crops in Colombia with aerial fumigation, drones, and artificial intelligence. But the coca leaf in its natural form is not cocaine. In fact, there are diverse coca leaf traditions all across South America. And research suggests that the coca leaf may in fact have therapeutic benefits. And over the last few years, an international movement has been building to decriminalize the leaf and to destigmatize it. Producer Tasha Sandoval is going to take the mic back for the rest of the story.
1: Growing up in the Colombian diaspora in the U.S., I heard my fair share of cocaine-related stereotypes and bad jokes. A middle school social studies teacher in Florida used bullets and cocaine as a mnemonic device to teach Colombia's capital.
6: B is for bullets and for Bogota. C is for cocaine and for Colombia.
1: It felt like she was basically saying, remember this place and its people for this bad stuff. And look, I know cocaine is a substance that has caused a lot of violence and harm. It's been in the U.S. since the late 1800s, when it was used legally, both medicinally and recreationally, until it was outlawed for recreational use in 1914. Even today, Colombia is the world's number one exporter of cocaine, so it makes sense that the country has had this bad rep. The war on drugs conflated the coca leaf with the highly processed narcotic white powder, intensifying the stigma. But when I moved back to Bogota, I started to notice the coca leaf everywhere. Out in the open. Street vendors.
7: Aceite de coca y marihuana es único en el mundo que combate problemas respiratorios.
1: At concerts and cultural events. Some non-indigenous artists and academics in the city have taken up the ritual of mambeo. What Aimema showed me earlier. Taking mambe socially, while having important discussions, or while doing something creative. And the more I observed the scene, the more I began to understand that there was so much more going on. Folks I spoke to while reporting this story told me as much.
8: We experience coca as a world that is full of visions and multiple cultures and ways of life.
9: It's not just a plant. It's a marvel, but it's a secret too well kept. And I think that's what's got to change.
10: With what, sir?
11: With the exhibit?
10: Ah, with the exhibit.
1: Natalia Chaparro is a Colombian herbalist and a small business owner.
10: There's some of my products there, an exhibition.
1: I meet her outside an exhibition about the coca leaf at Bogota's Universidad de los Andes, the University of the Andes, one of Colombia's top research universities. I spot her in a bright patterned jumpsuit just as she's packing up after an artisan market. All the vendors, including Natalia, are selling coca leaf products.
11: Nice. And were you making lattes here?
10: Yes.
11: I'm so annoyed I missed it.
1: Natalia's products are an example of how everyday Colombians are engaging with the coca leaf.
10: I may have a little bit of mambe latte left.
11: Really?
10: So let me see if I...
1: And thankfully, I haven't missed out completely on one of her specialties, the mambe latte.
10: So just try it and let me know what you think.
1: It's a blend of mambe with cinnamon, cardamom, clove, and oat milk.
10: Since we're in Colombia, I invite people, if you can choose between matcha and mambe, choose mambe because it connects you with your territory. When you relate to your territory, you're more proud of the place that you're coming from.
1: Natalia tells me consuming mambe connects you to your land, to your home. And that's thanks to the coca leaf.
10: Mambe, when you put a little bit in your mouth, you're going to feel your tongue a little bit numb.
1: that's because coca leaf has analgesic effects.
10: It's telling us to be quiet and learn to listen.
1: Studies also suggest that the coca leaf may have antioxidant and anti-inflammatory properties that can help lower blood pressure.
10: If you feel certain pain in your muscles or if you have menstrual cramps.
1: A 2020 study from the University of the Andes even shows that coca leaf extracts have major pharmaceutical potential for treating two types of cancers. But according to one of the authors of the study, tight regulations around the coca leaf have made even researching the plant quite difficult. After living abroad for years, Natalia started to visit Colombia more. On one trip to the north in 2018,
10: I met my guide. He's a Kogi, an indigenous person, and he was the first person who showed me coca.
1: From that instance, she felt connected to the plant, and it only deepened when she moved back to Colombia and got into herbalism.
10: And in that way, it's not about appropriation, but more appreciation.
1: Rooting her practice in the plant's indigenous origins. Natalia hopes mainstream perspectives on the coca leaf will change.
10: At some point, it will be ideal that people were really proud of coca, like they're proud of salsa, arepas, café, exactly.
1: And this isn't just a pipe dream. Governments and advocates have taken real steps to destigmatize the leaf, bringing it back to its origins.
0: Coming up on Latino USA, what happens when the coca leaf is re-evaluated on one of the world's largest international stages.
12: It was an opportunity for them to say, we are moving away from these conclusions that we took many decades ago.
0: And a look back on the roots of the misunderstood coca leaf from sacred tradition to illicit substance. Stay with us, no te vayas.
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0: It's Latino USA. I'm Maria Hinojosa. When we left off, we heard about the origins and uses of the coca leaf in Colombia from producer Tasha Sandoval. Now we're going to hear about the coca leaf's international status and efforts to change its reputation. Let's get back to the story.
1: To understand how the coca leaf became so misunderstood, we have to go back to its origins, when it was anything but bad. There are unique coca traditions in different regions, from northern Argentina all the way to Costa Rica. Mambe comes from the Colombian Amazon. Aymema, the indigenous artist I spoke to at the top of the episode, is from there. In the highlands, indigenous folks commonly chew dry coca leaves, acujico, as it's known in Bolivia. In the Sierra Nevada de Santa Marta in northern Colombia, there's the poporo tradition, where coca leaves are mixed in the mouth with saliva and another alkaline, powdered seashells. Indigenous groups have venerated the coca leaf not only as nutritious and therapeutic, but also as essential and sacred. And it's been passed down from generation to generation. Back in his Bogota apartment with his mouth full of mambe, Aymema tells me he remembers learning about its importance, even as a child.
16: Para aprender, para que le enseñe, le transmita.
1: we would go to the garden to learn about it, for the wisdom to be transmitted, he says. But then there's the coca leaf on the international stage. The coca leaf is included in one of the strictest international narcotic drug schedules, or United Nations lingo for categories. It all began with the UN's 1961 convention, which put the coca leaf in Schedule 1. Each substance in the convention is categorized into schedules, 1 to 4.
12: Depending on their propensity to lead to drug dependence, but also their usefulness for medical and scientific purposes.
1: That's Marie Nouget, head of research and communications at the International Drug Policy Consortium, the IDPC.
12: Schedule 1, that is for the most dangerous substances. So that includes heroin, that includes cocaine.
1: And it includes the coca leaf. So because the convention puts cocaine and coca leaf in the same schedule, it's regulated in the same way.
12: In the 1950s, there were basically reports that the plant was deeply harmful for health, that it was highly addictive.
1: These reports were used as the base of the 1961 convention. And, Marie says, they're deeply tainted by colonialism and racism. For example, one of those reports states,
16: "In general, coca leaf chewers present emotional dullness or apathy, indifference, lack of willpower, and low capacity for attention. They are mistrustful, shy, unsociable, and undecided."
1: In the decades since the 1960s, there have been a few attempts at change. In the late 2000s, then-Bolivian president Evo Morales, an indigenous coca grower himself, challenged the UN. Putting a coca leaf in his mouth, he said, "This is what coca chewing is." Coca is Bolivia's national plant, protected as cultural heritage. Coca leaf chewing is ubiquitous there. But even that powerful scene of President Morales on the UN floor did not change the coca leaf's UN designation. So Bolivia withdrew from the convention altogether, then rejoined a couple of years later, but with a protection for traditional coca leaf chewing within the country. Since then, there's been one more attempt. Here's Marie again.
12: At the end of 2023, Bolivia requested the World Health Organization to conduct a critical review of the coca leaf, and then later down the line, Colombia supported the process.
1: The WHO spent 2 years researching the coca leaf in an effort to determine whether or not the UN designated the coca leaf correctly back in 1961, to recommend whether the regulations around coca leaf should change. In December of last year, the WHO announced the results of this critical review. It recommended
12: no change in the scheduling of the coca leaf,
1: essentially closing the door on legal trade and greater scientific research, for now.
12: And that is a complete missed opportunity to repair the historical errors of the past.
1: The critical review report suggests that coca leaf can be easily converted into cocaine, increasing the risk of more drug production. But Marie and other experts take issue with this concept of ease.
12: It is almost impossible to extract the alkaloids from the coca tea. You would need hundreds of thousands of coca tea bags to extract a kilo of cocaine.
1: It would be logistically and economically inefficient, another expert told me. Marie says descheduling the leaf would have enabled an international market for the coca leaf to develop. And this is where international regulatory decisions meet everyday reality for people on the ground. Right now, many coca farmers make their living by cultivating coca for the cocaine trade. While some experts disagree, Marie argues that if trading the coca leaf internationally had been legalized, those same farmers could have continued to cultivate the coca leaf for coca leaf chewing, coca tea, mambe, or other natural coca products instead, in turn providing
12: a livelihood to thousands, hundreds of thousands of families.
1: The WHO report also emphasized that their conclusion does not affect traditional use, since some Andean nations already have national exemptions for this. Think Bolivia. But some experts say the coca leaf's international status keeps a country like Colombia from creating clear national regulations. So, the coca leaf is technically in a legal gray area in Colombia. It is both controlled globally and protected as a traditional cultural asset. And the law has not caught up with reality. Like I mentioned earlier, coca leaf use is pretty common, though it isn't officially regulated and enforcement around it is largely inconsistent. For example, a recent case shows the complex legal and social reality of the coca leaf.
17: Con este gobierno en cambio, esa pena que hace parte de ella habla de un derivado.
1: The Colombian state airline Satena kept an indigenous passenger from boarding a flight in Putumayo in the Colombian Amazon because he was carrying mambe. Ultimately, it is indigenous people, like this Satena passenger and like Aymema, who have not been included in international decisions about the coca leaf, from the 1961 UN Convention to the latest WHO recommendation that, once again, failed to include a single indigenous person from the Andes in making its final decision. But advocates, indigenous folks, and those who consider the coca leaf sacred are not giving up. They're still fighting to change the narrative that many still have about the plant. Aymema told me he wishes his people had been at the table for making big decisions about the coca leaf, to share their ancestral knowledge.
2: Siempre y cuando los pueblos que son parte de este origen, de esta esencia, no lleguen a esos escenarios, no participen, no hablen, no dialoguen, no mamben, no muestren, no enseñen, no transmitan algo real.
1: If his people don't participate, don't speak, don't have the chance to transmit something real,
2: va a ser berraco, va a ser difícil. Yeah.
1: It's going to be really tough, he tells me. Meanwhile, in 2024, Aymema was one of 8 artists featured in Coca Worlds, an independent curatorial project and an exhibit at the United Nations headquarters. That's right, the same institution that contributed to the stigmatization of the coca leaf around the world. So on one hand, the WHO was in the middle of a critical review of the coca leaf, one that upheld the status quo to keep the coca leaf in one of the UN's strictest drug control schedules. But on the other hand, the UN headquarters hosted an exhibit that foregrounded artwork made with and about the coca leaf.
2: He estado pintando pues esta obra durante el mes pasado.
1: Back in his apartment, after el mambeo, Aymema shows me what he's working on.
2: Con hojitas, con palitos, ahí con semillas, con todo. Y ese es lo que plasmo, mezclo, integro. Ya con
1: he uses a mixture of sticks, seeds, and actual coca leaves, and blends it into his oil paint. Several of his paintings, large, colorful canvases, hang on the walls of his apartment.
2: Vengo pintando, plasmando de una manera pictórica la resistencia, cómo se ha resistido a través del tiempo, en medio de muchos conflictos.
1: His work is deeply rooted in resistance, through time and through historical conflicts, he says. The fact that his art and its message reached the UN headquarters was a symbolic win. But given that the coca leaf's UN designation remains unchanged, there's still a lot of room for destigmatization. Aymema asked me, hypothetically, when coca was banned in the first place.
2: ¿Cuándo se perjudicó este? Yeah. ¿Y quién lo perjudicó?
1: And who banned it?
2: Pues ellos mismos. Ellos mismos perjudicaron eso.
1: They did, he says, answering his own question. They, as in outsiders, like those at the UN. It's outsiders, those who do not hold firsthand wisdom about the leaf, who've determined its fate. One of Aymema's elders used to tell him,
2: pero el abuelo decía, cómo ellos sí fabrican bombas, dice. Armas, y eso sí está bien. Eso sí no es prohibido. Imagínese.
1: Look at how they make bombs and weapons, and that's not prohibited.
2: Pero esto que es propio, de verdad, de Mobu Inaima, que llamo, del creador, no.
1: But this which is ours, which comes from the creator, isn't allowed.
2: Nuestro conocimiento, nuestra sabiduría, nuestra ciencia tiene que ser aceptada también esto.
1: Indigenous knowledge, wisdom, and science needs to be accepted too, Aimema says.
2: Hay que conectarse con la naturaleza, hay que conectarse con la Amazonía, hay que conectarse con los pueblos originarios.
1: We have to connect with nature. We have to open our minds.
2: Hay que escuchar, por lo menos escuche, préstense.
1: At the very least, listen to us, he insists.
2: El Mambe ayuda a enfriar la palabra, endulzar el ambiente.
1: We have to sweeten the word, he reminds us.
2: Hay que transmitirlo, hay que enseñar. Entonces hay que regresar al origen, hay que conectarse con los pueblos originarios.
1: And we have to share the coca leaf's indigenous origins.

0: That was producer Tasha Sandoval with a story on the indigenous roots of the coca leaf. And now, dear listener, we're going to move on to an intimate conversation about identity and acting with Harvey Guillen. You might have seen Harvey Guillen strutting his stuff on red carpets.
1: Here's to 15-year-old Harvey watching the Golden Globes and dreaming that one day he'd be on the carpet. And here you are, babe.
0: You might have also caught Harvey Guillen in big budget films alongside big names. Or you might have seen Harvey Guillen in the Broadway revival of the Rocky Horror Show. It opened earlier this year. But most people know Harvey from his role as Guillermo de la Cruz in the FX vampire comedy What We Do in the Shadows.
2: You're still angry about that vampire tried to eat you, aren't you?
3: Yes.
2: Don't deny it. I can tell.
3: I said yes.
0: The series, which ran for 6 seasons, earned multiple awards nominations, including an Emmy win for its costumes, along with multiple Critics' Choice Award nods for Harvey's portrayal of Guillermo de la Cruz. He is the human assistant who lives in a house full of vampires. And just like Guillermo opens eyes to the vampire world of Staten Island, Harvey has made a career out of going for roles that people in Hollywood didn't think he would fit into.
3: With my eyes, with my height, with my body, with my voice, with my traits.
0: As a petite, he's only 5'3". He's also plus sized. He's queer. He's Mexican-American. He's brown. So he was just never what studios were looking for.
3: Tall, blonde, blue-eyed, and I would convince my agent, can I go in as a wild card? So the trajectory of my career has been booking roles that were never written for me. But I go in, then people end up, yeah, what if they were, you know?
0: And What We Do in the Shadows, it was one of those shows.
3: Shadows was not written for me. The character of Guillermo de la Cruz was written 20 years older.
0: But after talking himself into that audition, he parted his hair down the middle, put on a beige sweater vest and some round glasses, and well, he made some magic happen. A few days later, he got a call. His audition was so perfect, they wanted him on set the next week. For this story, we revisit a 2025 conversation with Mexican-American actor Harvey Guillen. We talk about his identity, upbringing, and how he books a room in order to make it in Hollywood and beyond. When Harvey Guillen got on set for What We Do in the Shadows, he realized that his character, Guillermo, didn't have a last name.
3: I gave him the last name of De La Cruz, like, without knowing that he was a vampire slayer. Like, I gave him the name early on and found out later.
4: I am, by birth and lineage, a vampire killer. And the only reason you're alive is because I let you live.
3: And I was like, why did you let me name him that if you knew that this is going to... And then it was like, because it's perfect.
0: Oh, my God, it's kind of perfect.
3: Yeah.
0: De La Cruz means of the cross.
3: Of the cross. Of the cross. Yeah. And I just go back to my resume of like, every time I look at it, a role I've played, first of all, you always think every time I book something, I won the lottery because this business is tough. And so every time I book something or I'm offered something, how lucky am I that I get to like do what I love and people enjoy it so much that they come back and ask me to do it again or do a different character. But all the characters that I've played, if you just go down my credit list, are usually roles that were not written for me. And I had to go in and convince whoever was in charge to maybe consider me. My goal in life was to, obviously you want to book the role, but if you don't book the role, that's okay, as long as you book the room. So if you book the room, yeah, you book the room, you'll always have someone on your side. It doesn't mean that this project it was for you, but they'll be thinking about you. And so when I go in and I book the room, I walk away saying, I don't know if I'm going to get this, but I know what I did get. Everyone in this room enjoyed the work I put into this, the hardship I put into this, the character development I put into this, and that's all that matters. And as an artist, that's all you can do is put it out there and walk away.
0: So you were raised in Southern California, right? You actually were near Hollywood, but you were also very aware of your Mexican-ness, your Mexican roots. What part of Mexico are you from? Do you know?
3: My parents are from Michoacán. My dad was from Saguayo. I was born in Los Angeles. I grew up in SGV in San Gabriel Valley.
0: So in terms of distance, you were pretty close to Hollywood. Did you feel like the proximity to Hollywood was like, this is going to benefit me rather, oh my God, I'm so far from Hollywood, but I wish I could get there?
3: I knew that I was adjacent to Hollywood. I've always been like a daydreamer. So like the idea of being so close to something that I want to be a part of was really aspirational. But growing up, actually, what I wanted to do was theater. I wanted to do musical theater. So for the longest time, TV and film was like something that was like, whoa, totally out of your reach, even though you live in LA. But theater was what I was doing at school. And I was a daydreamer. So I was like, yeah, I'll just start with Broadway. And that's how people do it. They go to Broadway and then they do movies and then they do television. That's the way up. And I was so focused on Broadway that when the opportunity came for television, it almost slipped through my fingers because I was so focused on doing theater. It was a lucky coincidence. And then once I started doing an episode here, I did a short film there. It just added up. And before you knew it, I was doing television and film.
0: Harvey is a Californian, though he's been bi-coastal living between L.A. and New York for a while now. But still, he holds a deep love for Los Angeles, especially following the 2025 wildfires.
3: There's something about it that I was just looking at the city skyline recently, and it's this dried up desert by the ocean with strong winds, but it's still an oasis and still paradise for me. So I'll always love it.
5: I love that.
3: You know, we've gone through some unfortunate moments.
6: Another fire breaking out right now.
7: Homes are burning as we speak.
8: Officials have issued a mandatory evacuation order.
0: Well, Harvey, we're terribly upset about what happened with your home. I can't even imagine how one processes that amount of loss. As an artist, as somebody who is so deeply rooted in your space, can you just tell us how is it all fitting into your head?
3: Well, my home was damaged. It caught on fire, but it is still standing. To tell you a little backstory, the day that we were evacuated for the house, I'm a first-generation homeowner. And I bought this house a year ago, and I just announced it to my mom. Last Christmas, I tricked her to thinking we're going to an Airbnb. And I told her the news that I bought this house, that it was an Airbnb. And she cried, and I cried. And that, for me, was one of my favorite moments to have. So, it's important for me to let people know that I'm very lucky. I am very lucky. And I went out to my backyard the night that they evacuated us, and I asked ancestors to protect my house. And they did. And I had this guilt for a second because I had asked ancestors, and my friend saw how distressed I was about feeling this guilt. And she put it into a way that I never even thought of. She said, you can't ask ancestors to help you. And when they do, disrespect them and feel shame. And my house caught on fire. Every corner of my house, the fences burned and the trees burned. But the house stays intact and the house is still holding. There's smoke damage, severe toxins that I can't live in that house for a while because there will be deep cleaning, throwing away of furniture, mattresses, of anything. So I may have to start over again with the interior and not able to live there for a while, but I did not lose my home. And there's people who lost everything. Everything they had worked for, generational wealth that had been passed down to Black families, Latino families, they were able to buy property in this area for the first time, Southern California. And I am a part of that neighborhood. So we are going to rebuild. And you might have a tragedy like this that comes by and tests you, but it is a resilient town and we will rebuild. Mm.
0: Coming up on Latino USA, we continue our conversation with Mexican-American actor Harvey Guillen. He's going to share his comedic influences and later he reveals his true identity. Stay with us. No te vayas.
9: 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But a century ago, there was a more direct route, 25 miles shorter. In the early 1900s, Rawlins Pass, aka Corona Pass, crossed the Continental Divide and connected Grand County and Boulder County by rail. trains climb.
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2: It's Latino USA. I'm Maria Hinojosa. Before the break, actor Harvey Guillen shared his love for Los Angeles, and he spoke to us about the tragedy that hit his home and his community during the LA fires. Now Harvey lets us into his life growing up and the comedic influences from two very different cultures. Let's get back to our conversation. You were raised in a Mexican immigrant household in the 90s and the early 2000s. And so what kind of television were you watching, both in Spanish and in English?
3: I was watching a lot of Cantinflas.
4: ¿Qué cosa es cráneo?
5: ¿Cómo qué cosa es cráneo? ¿Acaso usted no tiene cráneo?
4: Pues sí tengo, pero lo dejé en la casa.
2: Oh, my God.
3: I got a lot of my physical comedy from watching Cantinflas with my dad. My dad loved Cantinflas, and then I would watch I Love Lucy.
6: Yes, with vitamin and Vegemin, you can spoon your way to hell. It's so tasty, too. Tastes like candy. Honest.
3: So I would be like, it's the same thing, except it's one's in Spanish and one's in English, but the comedy's there, and these two people are comic genius. So growing up, a lot of my influence was Lucille Ball and was Cantinflas. So I was very much this kid who was Mexican, but also American, and those two cultures intertwined. And so watching both of those at my home on a daily, like after school, movies with my dad on the weekend. Used to like all the Maria Felix like movies, like used to watch all of those classics.
2: Bro, you are like seriously Mexican.
3: Yeah.
2: I love it.
3: Don't get it twisted. I am.
2: So, Harvey, did you feel like as a queer Mexican young man and boy, did you feel like there was space for you, or were you still working that out as you were watching Cantinflas and Lucille Ball?
3: You know, growing up Mexican is great and also has some of the bad traditional values that are bestowed upon men, which is like the machismo culture and how you see a man act like a man, and a man is supposed to be a man. And if they see any kind of softness in a boy, it needs to be addressed. I remember being at a kid's birthday party in a park and someone making a comment, you know, no seas, you know, which is the equivalent of the F slur.
2: Yeah, that's a very...
3: very harsh.
2: That's a hard word.
3: And as you're a child growing up where you're just living your life and dancing in the grass and just having the best time, and to hear someone say to you, like, don't do that. Don't be that. That's not good. You don't want to be that. And you as a child saying, what's not good? What did I do?
2: So you had to ask your mom?
3: Like, yeah, I remember when I was little, I actually, years later, I realized what happened. I'd been gay bashed. I went to play with my neighbors at my abuela's place in Mexico, and I brought my Tonka truck because I would play Tonka trucks and I play with like dolls. I play with both of those, and I brought my truck full of dolls. I was like, do you guys want to play with my Tonka truck? And this is the Tonka trucks, the metal ones, the heavy ones. So I dragged this big Tonka truck with the dolls on top, and I was like, you guys want to play? And I remember one of the kids saying, no, we can't play with you. And I was like, why? Because my brother says, eres mariposa. And I was like, I'm a butterfly? And I was like, what is that? What? And I didn't know at the time, because I didn't know, I'm a child, that was a negative connotation about someone who is light on their loafers, or any other phrase that you've heard throughout history that has been given to kids, to young adults, to grown men that we've been called for centuries, just because it makes the other person feel that they're entitled to and to put you down. So I didn't know what that meant. So as I walked away with my toys, I got teary-eyed and I was like, well, I didn't want to play with you anyway. I walked away. They started chanting it, mariposa, and they grabbed some pebbles off the floor. And as I'm walking back to my grandma's house, I felt something fly by my ear and I didn't know. And then I looked back and a rock just hit my, and I still have that scar on my eyebrow.
2: Oh my God.
3: So
2: Harvey.
3: It was my first bashing when I was a kid, and I didn't
2: How
3: know
2: were
3: why.
2: You?
3: I was about 6 years old.
2: Baby.
3: Being 6 years old and not knowing that you've just been bashed because of what apparently everyone else knows you are, except you don't know yourself because you're a kid and you're just being yourself and you don't know that this offends anyone so much that they

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1: The stretch of Highway 550 between Silverton and Ouray takes drivers over Red Mountain Pass at 11,000 feet without guardrails on its narrowest sections. The road clings precariously to the edge of plunging cliffs and sees as much as 25 feet of snow each winter. It's terrified many a soul and taken a few. Yet wagon drivers paid to use the road in the late 1800s to get valuable ore from mines to market. When automobiles came along, few believed one could make the trip. But in 1911, a doctor went from Ouray to Ironton in a Model T for a house call. After the road was paved in the 50s, it became a tourist destination. And since then, many travelers have braved the treacherous yet exhilarating 20-mile drive. It's called the Million Dollar Highway. But the awe-inspiring views and bragging rights to driving one of the world's most unforgettable roads are priceless.
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1: Spain are fresh off of winning the Euros. England has the capability, could definitely at least be playing in the final. But the easy answer just has to be France. They have simply looked the most complete, the most unstoppable. And if they get it done against Spain, I think they'll win the whole thing.
2: If it's France and Argentina again, it'll be the second time it's happened. Last time, Argentina, West Germany, 1990. The two go back to back. Yeah. NPR's Becky Sullivan. Becky, thanks a lot.
1: You're welcome.
2: This is Morning Edition from NPR News. I'm Amy Martinez.
3: And I'm Michelle Martin.
4: It's been 6 months since the launch of TrumpRx, a federal website that offers deals on medication. 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
3: It's been 6 months since the launch of TrumpRx, a federal website that offers deals on medication. But how much is it actually helping patients?
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0: 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I'm A. Martinez.
10: And I'm Michelle Martin. Good morning. Baby Rose has one of those voices where once you hear it, you can't forget it. Just listen.

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1: Employees at the Grand Canyon, Grand Teton, and Rocky Mountain National Parks are among more than 300 workers who voted to unionize in June. The new chapter of the National Treasury Employees Union will cover about 650 people at 12 park sites or offices in New Mexico, Colorado, Utah, Wyoming, Arizona, Montana, and other states. Harry Sassnett is an interim officer for the union. She works at Glacier National Park and says momentum to unionize was growing last year with cuts to the federal workforce.
2: People being pushed out of careers that they have invested a lifetime in. And we could see at the same time that workers who were unionized were more protected.
1: Workers at Yosemite in California joined another union last year, and there's an upcoming vote at Death Valley in Nevada. For the Mountain West News Bureau, I'm Rachel Cohen.
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5: It's Morning Edition from NPR News. 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
6: And I'm Michelle Martin, and it is Bastille Day. July 14th marks the anniversary of the start of the French Revolution. The country will also be watching their national team's World Cup match against Spain. But the traditional celebrations across France will be subdued because the country is fighting another heat wave and raging wildfires. NPR's Eleanor Beardsley reports.
7: Scientists say Europe is warming twice as fast as any other continent. Look no further than France for proof. The country is in its third spell of scorching weather since May. Wildfires are raging across the country and not just in the south, which is typically at higher risk.
8: Des panaches de fumée épaisse à seulement 50 kilometers de Paris. Et pour la première fois, dans le ciel d'Île-de-France, des canadairs.
7: The latest blaze to break out is the forest of Fontainebleau, famous for its rock climbing about 30 miles south of Paris. The fire is so intense that a major highway has been closed. News reports like this one from Channel France 2 showed smoke billowing over the 16th century Fontainebleau Chateau. Astonished residents watched iconic Canadair firefighting planes, typically associated with fighting southern fires, working for the first time in the Paris region. Instead of scooping water from the Mediterranean Sea, the planes are scooping water from the Seine River to dump on the fire. Canadian Rayanne Dupree lives in Fontainebleau.
9: Oh, we can really see the smoke, and the Canadair is going back and forth, skimming the Seine, picking up water and flying to dump it. We can see the smoke. We can't quite smell it yet, but it's quite windy since yesterday, so this is the perfect storm.
7: Officials say wildfires have already scorched twice as much land this year as in the same period last year. Scientists with the EU's climate observation agency Copernicus say the frequent and prolonged heat waves are due to global warming caused by man-made greenhouse emissions, and Europe is warming faster because of changes in the oceanic and atmospheric currents that surround it. In cities, infrastructure is buckling in the intense heat. Neighborhoods across Paris have lost power. Trains have been canceled due to buckling tracks. Museums have curtailed hours because they can't control the heat. Three nuclear reactors have been shut down to prevent discharging excessively hot water into rivers already overheated. In the countryside of the Burgundy region, the stone villages are baking in the sun. Farmer Melissa Boise says she's never seen anything like this.
10: Non, jamais. Moi, je vois, j'ai des chevaux, donc on se pose la question, est-ce qu'on va pouvoir leur donner à boire, en fait?
7: Never, she says. I have horses and cows, and I don't know if I'll be able to give them enough to drink with all the restrictions, and we are actually feeding them from their winter hay rations because all the grass is burnt up. In the cities and countryside, the repeated crises brought on by weeks of temperatures hovering around 100 have left many

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1: Colorado is getting another immigrant detention center.
2: But honestly, I can say the community probably be afraid of something like that.
1: You'll hear more on the plan for the new facility coming up next. You're listening to Morning Edition here on 90.1 CPR News. Good morning. I'm Bozzy Kanani. Well, here is one way that you may be able to help out this summer. The American Red Cross says there is a critical blood shortage. A steep drop in donations starting this spring has left the blood supply low enough that it could impact patient care. 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Pretty much any day this week would be a great day to donate.
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5: The Blue River runs through the town of Breckenridge, though for most of the 20th century, you might not have known it. Beginning in the late 1800s, the mining industry built and sustained Breckenridge. The last stage of that left the Blue mostly hidden. The river bottom was dredged up, the gold sifted out, and the tailings deposited in piles along the banks. It was lucrative, but destructive. When the last phase of mining ended in the 1940s, Breckenridge had rock piles two stories high and an uncertain future. But a new boom came in the 1960s with skiing. A couple decades later, Breck dedicated itself to bringing back the Blue River Valley. The riverbed was restored, soil brought in to help plants and animals reestablish themselves along the banks. Today, Breckenridge has a running river again, plus green space and the Riverwalk Center, home to arts all year long, and the National Repertory Orchestra in the summers.
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1: This is Morning Edition from CPR News. I'm Bozzy Kanani. Hudson, a town of about 2,000 people in Weld County, will soon be home to the state's second full-scale immigration detention center. CPR's Allison Sherry reports that the news confirms suspicions of immigrant rights advocates.
8: This was confirmed to shareholders on Monday morning by the GEO Group, which is a for-profit company that runs detention centers around the country and some prisons. It'll have 1,200 beds, nearly double the state's capacity to hold and process immigrants. The largest detention center right now is in Aurora, has about 1,500 beds, and it is at capacity. So this puts Colorado in one of the top states for holding immigrants in the country.
1: Known as the Bighorn facility, it will operate out of a former prison that GEO Group ran in the 2000s. The announcement comes after activists spent months trying to get information about the facility.
8: This expansion has been shrouded in secrecy, according to a lot of different people from different groups who've been trying to track this. I also talked to Andrea Loya. She runs Casa de Paz. It's an organization that helps immigrants reunite with their families. For the last 6 months or so, Loya has been going out to Hudson and taking pictures with her cell phone of what she's seen, which is delivery trucks coming and going, a new water treatment plant or a storage facility, some sort of water infrastructure, and roads getting fixed up. And she said she'd show those photos to people in Hudson and they would kind of deny it. I think it's pretty safe to say, and fair to say, after talking to so many different people, there's not been full transparency about this big facility.
9: Hudson Mayor Joe Hammack did not immediately respond to a request for comment, but he and the rest of the town's officials are likely to be hearing a lot from residents and others now that the contract has been signed. CPR's Ava Keon was in Hudson yesterday to hear what people there have to say about the coming detention center and the immigration crackdown driving the need for it.
10: I don't think it's a good thing. They're trying to keep what they think is bad people out of the country, but then there's also good people. So it goes both ways, but I don't know that they need to do all that work here.
11: So you just heard there from Benjamin Colson. He's a 25-year-old welder from Kansas. Lives in Longmont, but works in Hudson 6 days a week.
10: It's going to take away a lot of work. A lot of those guys work hard. They work for my boss, too. So I'm going to lose some coworkers, and I don't really want that to happen, but we'll see.
11: About half of Hudson's population is Hispanic, and a quarter were born in Latin America. Colson's perspective was what I heard from most people I talked to. They don't want a new detention center here. But there are other perspectives, like Colson's coworker, Vince Beeson.
12: There's been a couple raids down by my house. Like, they've done, I know there's big old drug busts with ICE and DEA, so they took a bunch of the bad ones out, you know, but, well, just their job, they're doing what they're told to do. Just cleaning up what they have to.
11: Beeson is 23, and he said he's not so sure the new detention center will be met with resistance in Hudson.
12: It's pretty blue collar, but like if you go down like towards Denver, it's more liberal. So you're gonna find protesters and everything, but out here, no, nothing.
11: I caught up with Beeson and Colson when they were grabbing lunch at a restaurant in town.
13: We moved here from Thornton, so we're just kind of trying to get away from the craziness, but it looks like the craziness is following us here.
11: Hema Valenzuela works at another restaurant close by in Keensburg. She's originally from Chihuahua, Mexico, but moved to the U.S. when she was 5 and is now a lawful permanent resident. She said the thought of more ICE activity in Hudson has Latino people around here on edge.
13: My son lives in Fort Lupton, so he has to go through there, obviously. Just the drive, it's getting scary just to see the news and everyone getting stopped. It is pretty scary. And being so close to us makes me even more scared, nervous.
11: Hudson has a town council meeting tomorrow, and some activists plan to voice their concerns. But after months of them asking for information and being denied, Valenzuela feels powerless.
13: Will they hear the community? Like, does it matter? It makes you think, like, it doesn't matter, because I know they've tried to stop it and it didn't really work.
9: That was CPR's Ava Keon reporting from Hudson.
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11: Love feels powerless.
13: Will they hear the community? Like, does it matter? It makes you think, like, it doesn't matter, because I know they've tried to stop it and it didn't really work.
9: That was CPR's Ava Keon reporting from Hudson. Well, there is a heat dome.

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1: A massive heat wave in the Pacific Ocean, coupled with a strong El Nino, could spell trouble for extreme weather in the U.S. It's expected to cause flooding along the California coast this winter.
2: We can put in sandbags, we can bulldoze up sand berms, but we're just no match for the Pacific Ocean.
1: Forecasters say this El Nino could rank among the strongest in modern history. You'll hear more about its potential impacts coming up in about 15 minutes. 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Good morning. I'm Bozzy Kanani. The heat is also a concern this week here in Colorado. Health officials are warning people to stay hydrated and to seek shade if you must be outside for long periods of time. In Denver, a high temperature today near 96. In Grand Junction, a high near 102 today.
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1: This is Morning Edition from CPR News. I'm Bozzy Kanani. Think of college athletics and maybe a bowl game comes to mind, or the Final Four. But nowadays, much of the buzz comes off the field. And Colorado State University is knee-deep in the hubbub. The Rams athletic director is John Weber. He spoke with Ryan Warner.
9: We're speaking as your school becomes a member of the Pac-12 conference.
10: It's an important opportunity for us, yes.
9: The league had all but disappeared, but now returns with 9 schools. Why are you excited? What does this mean for the Rams?
10: Yeah, I'm certainly excited to join a storied conference, an important brand and a powerful brand. But it's an opportunity for Colorado State as a whole to take a step forward as well. Step forward in academics, a step forward in our research portfolio, a step forward in enrollment, step forward in athletic competition. You know, it's an enhanced opportunity for us to compete on the national stage. You know, when we look at our football program, every single one of our football games will be on linear television this year, and that's an important exposure thing, because at the end of the day, athletics serves to market the university, and the more that we can gain exposure, the better of a job that we do with that.
9: Okay, so you mentioned, for instance, R&D.
10: Sure.
9: That might benefit from joining the Pac-12. That's not a leap? That's not tenuous?
10: No, I don't think so. You know, when we look at the brand of Colorado State and it growing, our enrollment has been strong. We've continued to grow there. Our research portfolio has been strong. We continue to grow there. And athletics is something that can highlight both of those things for the institution.
9: League realignment makes for some mind-boggling geography, though. Like the University of Washington traveling to New Jersey to play Rutgers. There's musical chairs in this. Is this CSU's way of ensuring that it doesn't wind up without a seat?
10: It is certainly a step in that direction, sure. Like I already mentioned, the opportunity to compete on the national stage is the most important thing for any athletics program.
9: Okay.
10: And, you know, regardless of the sport, you know, the more opportunity that you have to compete and build that brand and ultimately, you know, attract students, that's why we exist.
9: Well, you also exist to better student athletes, right? I mean,
10: we do. Like, and to engage the community and to engage alumni and create donor opportunities and to add value to our sponsors. There's a lot of different reasons that we exist.
9: Uh-huh. Sure. Is money the main driver?
10: Is money the main driver? I would say exposure is the main driver. In today's world, it takes more money to compete. So that's a necessary part of it.
9: In today's world, let's break that apart. In today's world, it takes more money to compete.
10: Sure.
9: What are the costs?
10: The costs are across everything from student-athlete engagement to nutrition to academic support. There's a lot of things that happen behind the scenes in addition to what you might see during any given game.
9: Is it facilities too?
10: Facilities is certainly a part of it. We're very blessed in that we've got a phenomenal football stadium in Canvas Stadium. And Moby Arena is a historic venue, and it is an absolute hornet's nest to come and play in. It's one of the best environments out west.
9: There's a trend of high-profile former athletes attaching themselves to schools, usually financially. I'm thinking of former CU basketball player Derek White gifting $2 million recently. How do you keep up with a CU, and where's your benefactor?
10: Yeah, you know, so we're in a fortunate position that we've grown our donations significantly in the last couple of years. So I joined in February of 24 here at CSU. And since then, our donation number, by the time we finish this year, is going to be up about 250% from where we started 2.5 years ago. So we're making our own noise, and we are, you know, we're in a really good position to go and compete in the next level for us.
9: Do you think that the Pac-12 news helped boost those donations?
10: Oh, without question.
9: Okay.
10: Sure. You know, our fans and alumni and faculty and students, they're all voting with their feet, too. You know, so we've had record attendance across all of our venues in the last 2 years. Top two crowds in CSU football history, 6 of the top 10 in CSU history. Aggregate attendance crowds across volleyball, women's basketball, men's basketball, football, largest student crowds ever.
9: There's going to be games against some of your old rivals like Colorado and Wyoming. But it still seems like something's been lost in this move. I don't know, looking back on your Mountain West tenure, what comes to mind from that chapter?
10: The first thing that comes to mind is that we started that conference with a championship and we ended that conference with a championship. So when we came in the door and Colorado State was instrumental to bringing the Mountain West to life, we won a football trophy that year. And as we exited the Mountain West, we won a track and field trophy and a championship there. So we bookended our time in the Mountain West. But, you know, looking forward and the opportunity in the Pac-12, it's significant for us. And every institution that's joining is looking at this in a manner where they're, you know, they're all in.
9: You mentioned the hoops teams. You've had some good runs lately, as has women's volleyball.
10: Volleyball, absolutely.
9: Yeah. I mean, individual stars like Maya Lesnar.
10: Correct.
9: The daughter
10: National
9: of,
10: champion, yes.
9: Daughter of former pro wrestler Brock Lesnar. Maya had a brilliant career, winning national championships as recently as a year ago. Can I put you on the spot? Who's your favorite CSU athlete?
10: That's like picking your favorite kid. You're not allowed to do that.
9: Yeah, but
10: all of them.
9: All of them. Someone to watch.
10: Yeah, I think we're going to see some breakout folks in our football program this fall. Really excited about our basketball programs as well. Coach Farouk Manesh did a phenomenal job of retaining talent from last year's team. Our women's basketball program is coming off a conference championship, and our volleyball program is in great shape, too. We've got a roster that's going to compete at the absolute top of the Pac-12, so all four of those programs are going to be fun to watch, without question.
9: I mean, this is an interesting point, the question of retention.
10: Correct.
9: Do you think Pac-12 has helped with that?
10: I do think so. And you know, when we look at the types of programs that we're going to compete against, it is while there's some familiar foes, there's some new ones as well, and new exposure opportunities, and all of that is meaningful.
9: Exposure. That's the word du jour, I think, of this.
10: All right, yeah.
9: Is that a good pressure on athletes?
10: I think so. Athletes are inherently competitive. It takes a special person to compete at this level. It really does. And there's a lot that you have to juggle as an individual. You've got your classwork, you've got your workouts, you've got your practice, you've got your competitions, you have travel, and a lot of them have got work that, you know, that they're doing as well outside of that. So
9: yeah,
10: it takes a special person, without question.
9: John, thanks so much for being with us.
10: Absolutely. Appreciate it.
1: That was John Weber, the athletic director at Colorado State University. He was speaking there with Ryan Warner. The Rams are writing a new chapter in its sports history as they join the Pac-12 conference.

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1: It's been 6 months since the launch of TrumpRx, a federal website that offers deals on medication. But how much is it actually helping patients?
2: I wouldn't say that it's extremely common, but we are hearing from our members. They are having patients here and there come in seeking to access the TrumpRx price.
1: I'm Elsa Chang. 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
4: Live from NPR News in Washington, I'm Dave Mattingly. Inflation in the U.S. economy slowed sharply in June. The Labor Department says consumer prices were up 3.5% during the month compared to the same month last year. That's down from May's annual rate. Cheaper gasoline prices were a factor. Despite the easing of inflation, new research shows more people in the U.S. are using credit or dipping into their savings to pay for groceries. NPR's Jennifer Ludden says food prices have jumped 30% over the last 5 years.
5: More than a quarter of working-age adults who used a credit card for food did not repay the full amount. That's according to new research by the Urban Institute think tank, which finds an uptick in such financial stress since 2023. Nearly 20% said they'd tapped long-term savings not meant for daily expenses to pay for groceries. A third who used buy now, pay later missed a payment in the last year. The survey was done in December before the Iran war sent gas prices up and further strained many people's budgets. Over the past year, expanded work requirements for federal food aid have also taken hold. Enrollment in that program has dropped by several million people. Jennifer Ludden, NPR News, Washington.
4: California is among 12 states suing to block Paramount's merger with Warner Brothers Discovery. This is NPR News from Washington.
0: This is CPR News. I'm Bozzy Kanani. Residents from the Beulah area, whose homes were destroyed by the Aspen Acres fire, were allowed to see their properties yesterday. KRCC's Brianna Heaney went along with one of those residents and filed this report.
6: A Beulah firefighter escorted each person re-entering the area. A neighbor had given Ned Pittman a heads up that his house had completely burnt. A call over the weekend confirmed it. Less he saw his house, Pittman says it was nestled into a dense green forest. Now a pile of ash sits surrounded by blackened sticks.
7: These are all pine trees, big old ponderosa pine, and yeah, they're all evergreens. Yeah. Few aspen, not many. And there was all kinds of shrub oak everywhere. That just incinerated.
6: His home is one of more than 850 structures burnt in this fire. It's one of the most destructive wildfires in state history. Brianna Heaney, KRCC News.
0: Colorado will soon house another 1,200 immigrant detention beds northeast of Denver. CPR's Allison Sherry has more.
8: The new ICE detention facility was announced by GEO Group to its shareholders early Monday. The facility will be in a former prison in Hudson. The GEO Group will lease an existing building. Immigrant activists say this comes after almost a year of non-transparency from the federal government and Hudson town officials. The ACLU of Colorado sued the Department of Homeland Security for not giving over public documents related to this expansion. There is a 1,500-person ICE detention facility in Aurora that is nearly full. I'm Allison Sherry, CPR News.
0: Workers at Rocky Mountain National Park and other national parks in the West voted to join a labor union for the first time. It's in response to broad efforts to reduce the federal workforce last year. Perry Sassnett is an interim officer.
9: Support comes from the Boulder Ensemble Theater Company, presenting Witch, a play about the devil, unbridled ambition, and souls in need of love. 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
8: Perry, CPR News.
0: Workers at Rocky Mountain National Park and other national parks in the West voted to join a labor union for the first time. It's in response to broad efforts to reduce the federal workforce last year. Perry Sassnett is an interim officer with the union.
10: Having the protection of a union, having representation, it's going to allow us to do our jobs as best we can and to take care of these places, which is why we got into these careers to begin with.
0: The union's new chapter will cover about 650 employees, including park rangers, scientists, and administrative staff at 12 park service sites across the West. This is 90.1 CPR News.
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11: It's Morning Edition from NPR News. I'm Amy Martinez in Los Angeles, California.
12: And I'm Michelle Martin in Washington, D.C. Good morning. A federal judge says President Trump filed his $10 billion lawsuit against the IRS to, quote, manipulate the judicial process, unquote. In a 56-page opinion, a scathing opinion, U.S. District Judge Kathleen Williams accused Trump and the Justice Department of trying to use the courts to legitimize the redirection of taxpayer money. Trump dropped

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4: Good morning. DHS says an officer in Maine shot and killed someone in a vehicle trying to get away. What did the head of DHS tell Maine Senator Angus King about what happened and why? King joins us this hour of Morning Edition from NPR News. Most states want to stop Paramount from buying Warner Brothers Discovery and uniting some of the largest movie studios and TV newsrooms. I'm Michelle Martin.
5: And I'm E. Martinez. California's attorney general explains why he thinks the deal is illegal. Also, the story of the only successful coup in U.S. history, how a mob of white supremacists destroyed an experiment in interracial governance. It's Tuesday, July 14th. On this day in 1798, the Sedition Act became law, making it a crime to write anything false or scandalous about the U.S. government. It expired a few years later. News is next.
6: Live from NPR News in Washington, I'm Nora Rahm. U.S. military officials say their forces successfully struck military targets across Iran again last night. The statement said the strikes were designed to further degrade Iran's ability to attack commercial shipping. NPR's Jackie Northam reports the U.S. and Iran are attempting to exert control over the Strait of Hormuz.
7: Since the start of this crisis, Iran has claimed it's in control, and it's insisted ships get permission and follow approved rules, and it's attacking ships if they don't. On Monday, President Trump pushed back, saying that going forward, the U.S. will be known as the guardian of the Hormuz Strait, and he threatened to start charging 20% fees on all goods transiting through the waterway, even though his administration has said charging fees violates international law. Iran lashed out at this, saying under no circumstances will it allow the U.S. to interfere with the management of the strait.
6: NPR's Jackie Northam. The South African government says it's deported or repatriated more than 50,000 undocumented migrants amid a crackdown on illegal immigration. Kate Bartlett has more.
8: About 53,000 undocumented migrants, mainly from Malawi, Zimbabwe, and Mozambique, have been deported in the past month, according to government figures. But thousands of migrants from those African countries are also fleeing on their own accord, fearful of weekly xenophobic protests that have sometimes turned deadly. A populist group called March and March is leading the charge against migrants, blaming them for taking South African jobs amid an unemployment crisis. Thousands of Zimbabweans have also gone to the border, waiting to be repatriated, and thousands of Malawians have been camped out in the open, waiting for government-facilitated buses to take them home. Kate Bartlett, NPR News, Johannesburg.
6: The Labor Department reports inflation is slowing. Consumer prices rose 3.5% last month, compared to a 4.2% annual rise in May, a three-year high. The slowdown is attributed to lower prices for gasoline. The federal government is running a bigger deficit this year than it did last year. NPR's Scott Horsley has more in the story.
9: Federal tax collections are up this year, but federal spending's growing even faster. 9 months into the fiscal year, the government's more than $1.3 trillion in the red. Just paying interest on the government's accumulated debt has cost more than $1 trillion in the last 9 months. That's more than the government spends on almost any other single program, with the exception of Social Security. Tariff revenue has declined since the Supreme Court struck down the president's most sweeping import taxes. The administration is working to impose new tariffs. In the meantime, the latest report from the Treasury Department shows the government has paid more than $80 billion in refunds for tariffs that were collected illegally. Scott Horsley, NPR News, Washington.
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11: This is CPR News. I'm Bozzy Kanani. The firefighting pilot who died yesterday in a crash while fighting the Gold Mountain Fire was from Canada. CPR's Tom Hess reports the death marks the fourth in Colorado during this wildfire season.
12: 56-year-old Nicholas Dale of British Columbia died Sunday when his helicopter crashed into Silver Jack Reservoir, according to the Gunnison County Sheriff's Office. Dale was working on fire suppression efforts for the Gold Mountain Fire burning near Ouray. His death comes just over 2 weeks after three other firefighters were killed battling the Snyder Fire in Mesa County. In Grand Junction, I'm Tom Hess, CPR News.
11: A new incident management team will take over command of fighting the largest fire in Colorado, the Aspen Acres Fire, burning near Pueblo. Northern Rockies Team 6 will be on site today, shadowing the outgoing team from Alaska. It'll officially take over command tomorrow. In Washington, lawmakers have passed a bill aimed at improving federal information sharing with local authorities. The bill would create one point of contact between the Department of Homeland Security and local law enforcement. Here's Representative Gabe Evans from Fort Lupton, who sponsored the bill.
13: This bill streamlines coordination between law enforcement agencies, enhances information sharing mechanisms, and reduces duplicative actions.
11: The bill passed via voice vote and now heads to the Senate. Colorado is not seeing any outbreaks of a common intestinal parasitic disease. It's called cyclosporiasis, and you may be hearing about it because of outbreaks in other states. You can get it by drinking water or eating food contaminated by a parasite. The state's chief medical officer, Dr. Ned Collange, says Colorado has recorded about 90 cases so far this year, which is what would be expected in a normal year.
14: It's always a good reminder to wash your produce and clean it off. It's a good activity all the time.
11: You can find more news at CPR.org. 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
1: Colorado is getting another immigrant detention center.
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1: You'll hear more on the plan for the new facility coming up next. You're listening to Morning Edition here on 90.1 CPR News. Good morning. I'm Bozzy Kanani. Here's one way that you may be able to help out this summer. The American Red Cross says there is a critical blood shortage. A steep drop in donations starting this spring has left the blood supply low enough that it could impact patient care. Donors of all blood types who make an appointment and who give blood before the end of this month can get a free movie ticket as a thank you gift. 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
1: This is Morning Edition from CPR News. I'm Bozzy Kanani. Hudson, a town of about 2,000 people in Weld County, will soon be home to the state's second full-scale immigration detention center. CPR's Allison Sherry reports that the news confirms suspicions of immigrant rights advocates.
9: This was confirmed to shareholders on Monday morning by the GEO Group, which is a for-profit company that runs detention centers around the country and some prisons. It'll have 1,200 beds, nearly double the state's capacity to hold and process immigrants. The largest detention center right now is in Aurora, has about 1,500 beds, and it is at capacity. So this puts Colorado in one of the top states for holding immigrants in the country.
1: Known as the Bighorn facility, it will operate out of a former prison that GEO Group ran in the 2000s. The announcement comes after activists spent months trying to get information about the facility.
9: This expansion has been shrouded in secrecy, according to a lot of different people from different groups who've been trying to track this. I also talked to Andrea Loya. She runs Casa de Paz. It's an organization that helps immigrants reunite with their families. For the last 6 months or so, Loya has been going out to Hudson and taking pictures with her cell phone of what she's seen, which is delivery trucks coming and going, a new water treatment plant or a storage facility, some sort of water infrastructure, and roads getting fixed up. And she said she'd show those photos to people in Hudson and they would kind of deny it. I think it's pretty safe to say, and fair to say, after talking to so many different people, there's not been full transparency about this big facility.
10: Hudson Mayor Joe Hamick did not immediately respond to a request for comment, but he and the rest of the town's officials are likely to be hearing a lot from residents and others now that the contract has been signed. CPR's Ava Keon was in Hudson yesterday to hear what people there have to say about the coming detention center and the immigration crackdown driving the need for it.
11: I don't think it's a good thing. They're trying to keep what they think is bad people out of the country, but then there's also good people. So it goes both ways, but I don't know that they need to do all that work here.
12: So you just heard there from Benjamin Colson. He's a 25-year-old welder from Kansas. Lives in Longmont, but works in Hudson 6 days a week.
11: It's going to take away a lot of work. A lot of those guys work hard. They work for my boss, too. So I'm going to lose some coworkers, and I don't really want that to happen, but we'll see.
12: About half of Hudson's population is Hispanic, and a quarter were born in Latin America. Colson's perspective was what I heard from most people I talked to. They don't want a new detention center here. But there are other perspectives, like Colson's coworker Vince Beeson.
13: Well, there's been a couple raids down by my house. Like, they've done, I know there's big old drug busts with ICE and DEA, so they took a bunch of bad ones out, you know, but, well, just their job. They're doing what they're told to do. Just cleaning up what they have to.
12: Beeson is 23, and he said he's not so sure the new detention center will be met with resistance in Hudson.
13: It's pretty blue collar, but like if you go down like towards Denver, it's more liberal. So you're gonna find protesters and everything, but out here, no, nothing.
12: I caught up with Beeson and Colson when they were grabbing lunch at a restaurant in town.
14: We moved here from Thornton, so we just kind of try to get away from the craziness, but it looks like the craziness is following us here.
12: Hema Valenzuela works at another restaurant close by in Keensburg. She's originally from Chihuahua, Mexico, but moved to the U.S. when she was 5 and is now a lawful permanent resident. She said the thought of more ICE activity in Hudson has Latino people around here on edge.
14: My son lives in Fort Lupton, so he has to go through there, obviously. Just the drive, it's getting scary just to see the news and everyone getting stopped. It is pretty scary. And being so close to us makes me even more scared, nervous.
12: Hudson has a town council meeting tomorrow, and some activists plan to voice their concerns. But after months of them asking for information and being denied, Valenzuela feels powerless.
14: Will they hear the community? Like, does it matter? It makes you think, like, it doesn't matter. Because I know they've tried to stop it, and it didn't really work.
10: That was CPR's Ava Keon reporting from Hudson. With a heat dome baking our region, health officials urge folks to stay hydrated and out of the sun if they can. That's to avoid heat cramps, heat exhaustion, or the most severe condition, heat stroke, where someone's core temperature can rise rapidly in just 10 or 15 minutes. The state health department says last year, Colorado had 15 heat-related deaths, 548 emergency room visits, and 69 hospitalizations. Hot temperatures are expected to continue through at least Friday of this week. In Denver, a high today near 96. In Grand Junction, the high today will be near 102.
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0: us more prosperous and to promote American health innovations. So we know that they are bringing in private companies to a degree that they have never before. We know that some of the companies will be employing AI and other new technologies and may need and use the data in ways that we don't quite understand yet.
1: It's hard not to read your reporting and think that we've almost created a new global currency of this health data, especially given how valuable mass troves of data like this are in the world of AI. Somebody's making money off of this.
0: I think that many companies will make money off it. We just don't quite know who yet and how much.
1: Sharon Lerner and Anna Maria Berry-Jester are both reporters with ProPublica. Thank you so much for taking the time to speak with me.
0: Thanks so much for having us.
1: We have more from Sharon and Anna Maria, including how these agreements are playing out in the midst of an Ebola outbreak in West and Central Africa. It's in our Marketplace Morning Report podcast feed. Our producers are Emma Condon, Tamar Fagan, Ashley Rodriguez, Ariana Rosas, and Erica Soderstrom. Our senior producer is Alex Schroeder. Our supervising senior producer is Meredith Gerritsen-Morby. And in Washington, I'm Kimberly Adams with the Marketplace Morning Report. 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

0: From CPR News, this is Colorado Matters. In Colorado, many families spend more than 20% of their income on childcare, if they can find it at all.
1: 61 out of Colorado's 64 counties don't have enough licensed childcare spots for children under six.
0: A new documentary shares the stories of parents working to navigate the challenges of childcare and those coming up with creative solutions.
1: They pivoted and said, what can we do for our community?
0: Then, it's one of the darkest moments in Colorado history, the Sand Creek Massacre of 1864. Today, the story of a man who refused to take part, Captain Silas Soule.
2: So he's questioning the system that doesn't always get questioned in the day-to-day life of a soldier.
0: What the letters he wrote say about moral courage and conviction.
2: We're not called to be silent. We're called to show up.
0: Now news.
3: Live from NPR News in Washington, I'm Nora Rahm. Supreme Court Justices Elena Kagan and Amy Coney Barrett are testifying before a House panel at this hour on the High Court's request for next year's budget. It includes millions more to beef up security. Judges around the country have seen an increase in threats of violence. Justice Kagan began her statement on another topic. Republican Senator Lindsey Graham, who died unexpectedly over the weekend, recalling when she was confirmed.
4: One would not expect such a cross-party, if you will, vote, certainly from somebody from a deep red or deep blue state. And yet, Senator Graham voted for me.
3: Later today, on the Senate side of the Capitol, Graham's sister, Darlene Graham, will be sworn in to finish his term, which ends in January. Local and state leaders in Maine are demanding federal immigration authorities leave the state after a man was shot to death by agents yesterday in the city of Biddeford. Maine Public's Peter McGuire reports.
5: Maine House Speaker Ryan Fecteau, a Democrat who represents Biddeford, channeled the community's anger at the killing of a 26-year-old originally from Columbia.
6: This is my message to the federal government. Get out of our state. Get out of our city.
5: Governor Janet Mills called Immigration and Customs Enforcement reckless, saying, quote, this has to end. In a statement, the Department of Homeland Security says the man was attempting to flee in a vehicle and, quote, fearing for public safety, an officer discharged his weapon. The office of Maine Senator Angus King says DHS Secretary Mark Wayne Mullen indicated the man killed was not the target of the enforcement action. For NPR News, I'm Peter McGuire in Biddeford, Maine.
3: U.S. Central Command said in a statement that it completed a round of strikes targeting military installations in at least six Iranian cities yesterday. This was the third consecutive night the U.S. has attacked Iran. Iran has responded by targeting U.S. bases in the Gulf and Jordan. This comes as President Trump said the U.S. would reestablish a blockade on Iranian ships moving through the Strait of Hormuz. NPR's Hadil El-Shelchi reports.
7: Iran responded to the U.S. strikes with its own attacks on Gulf countries on Tuesday. The Emirati Ministry of Defense said that two of its tankers were targeted by Iranian cruise missiles while transiting the shipping lane of the Strait of Hormuz's Omani waters. It said one person was killed. U.S. Central Command said that more than 50,000 U.S. service members are deployed across the Middle East, remaining, quote, vigilant, lethal, and ready. President Trump said on Monday that the U.S. will now be known as, quote, the guardian of the Hormuz Strait, and that while other countries will be able to move through the waterway, the U.S. would charge a 20% toll on cargo. Iran has vowed to keep control of the strait. Hadil Al-Shalchi, NPR News, Istanbul.
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9: This is CPR News. I'm Bozzy Kanani. The firefighting pilot who died yesterday in a crash while fighting the Gold Mountain Fire was from Canada. CPR's Tom Hess reports that the death marked the fourth in Colorado during this wildfire season.
10: 56-year-old Nicholas Dale of British Columbia died Sunday when his helicopter crashed into Silver Jack Reservoir, according to the Gunnison County Sheriff's Office. Dale was working on fire suppression efforts for the Gold Mountain Fire burning near Ouray. His death comes just over 2 weeks after three other firefighters were killed battling the Snyder Fire in Mesa County. In Grand Junction, I'm Tom Hess, CPR News.
9: A new team will take over command of fighting the largest fire in Colorado, the Aspen Acres fire burning near Pueblo. Northern Rockies Team 6 will be on site today shadowing the outgoing team from Alaska. It'll officially take over command tomorrow. Colorado is not seeing any outbreaks of a common intestinal parasitic disease. It's called cyclosporiasis, and you may be hearing about it because of outbreaks in other states. You can get it by drinking water or eating food contaminated by a parasite. The state's chief medical officer, Dr. Ned Collage, says Colorado has recorded about 90 cases so far this year, which is what would be expected in a normal year.
11: It's always a good reminder to wash your produce and clean it off. It's a good activity all the time.
9: You can find more news at cpr.org. 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

0: This is Colorado Matters on CPR News and KRCC. I'm Chandra Thomas Whitfield. Colorado is facing a child care crisis, largely driven by severe shortages for licensed daycare spots and skyrocketing costs. Many families are spending more than 20% of their income on care, and nearly a third of parents are having to quit or turn down jobs due to a lack of available options. We're talking about it today with a broader look at Colorado's child care system through a new public media documentary that explores why so many families are struggling to find and afford care in the first place. The new Rocky Mountain PBS documentary is called Careless, Colorado's Child Care Struggle. It takes a closer look at what's driving the crisis and how families, providers, and communities are trying to adapt. We're joined now by Andrea Kramer, senior producer and reporter with Rocky Mountain PBS and the journalist behind the documentary. Andrea, thanks for being here.
1: It's so great to join you today, Chandra.
0: Let's start with the big picture. Why did you decide to make this a documentary?
1: Yeah, actually, interestingly, I first was pursuing this documentary because I heard of an enrollment freeze in CCAP, which is a subsidy for Colorado's lowest income children. A lot of the money comes from the federal government, but also state and county funding contribute to it. And I got a press release alerting me to the fact that several counties, they just stopped enrolling new kids. That was
0: and
1: alarming.
0: I know people who were dramatically affected by that decision. And I also know people who only were not because they just happened to just get in.
1: Yeah. And I interviewed child care centers as well as one single dad who was affected by the freeze. And so initially I thought that that would be the full focus of the documentary. But as I started reporting more and more, I was like, this is a broader topic and I wanted to encompass all of the families that are affected by this. And really, we went and filmed at parks and talked to parents of all incomes. And everyone was struggling, no matter what your income level was, at being able to afford childcare, being able to get a spot, doing whatever they could to balance multiple jobs. I talked to parents who one parent would work days and another parent would work nights because they couldn't afford childcare.
0: But they don't see each other.
1: Yeah, they don't. Well, exactly. They don't.
0: What
1: does it do to your relationship?
0: Yeah.
1: Or people who couldn't get on wait lists for 12 months. And so they're working with a baby right next to them. And that affects your productivity.
0: Been there, done that.
1: Yeah, exactly. So the documentary morphed into something that looked a bit broader at the whole system of childcare here, while also paying close attention to the most current news, which really is that CCAP freeze, which is continuing to this day. There's about 20 counties have had an enrollment freeze for over a year and a half, and they're not taking in any new children into these programs.
0: And correct me if I'm wrong, at the same time, there's been an emergence of work and volunteer hour requirements to receive public assistance. So you now have people who are required to volunteer and or work a job to maintain their assistance, but they cannot be in the program that would have allowed them to do that
1: or have the child care to do that. Yeah. If you can't be in that program, it's virtually impossible to work or pursue studies unless you have a grandparent nearby or you can find some other form of child care informally. But that's not the case for everyone.
0: Or maybe just $1,500 to $2,000 a month lying around.
1: Exactly. Yeah. Or you pay out of pocket, which is not cheap.
0: Yes. Well, you touched on this. One of the statistics that stood out is how widespread the shortage is. What did your reporting uncover about that?
1: Yeah. So through my research, 61 out of Colorado's 64 counties don't have enough licensed childcare spots for children under six.
0: Mm.
1: So basically three counties can accommodate, you know, how many kids there are under six in their classrooms. And that's alarming. But it made sense to me because every person I spoke to talked about wait lists. I'm pregnant now. And
0: congratulations.
1: Thank you. And I'm on eight wait lists. And I put myself on these wait lists at least 7 months in advance.
0: Wow.
1: And the costs are even worse than I know the average is around $20,000 a year. But honestly, calling around Denver for infant care, every center I called was upwards of $30,000 a year, with a 3 to 4% increase every year from these centers, because they have to battle inflation themselves.
0: And when you add in many cases, some companies do not offer a very extended maternity leave. When the child is under a certain age, it is dramatically more expensive to have a newborn or, as you mentioned, infant. It does technically get less expensive as they age.
1: Correct.
0: But for many times, it's a first-time parent, and now there's this pressure to get childcare, but also knowing that it's going to be a economic burden on the household.
1: Oh, for sure. I'm a bit older of a new mom, and I'm like, okay, when will universal childcare become truly universal for every age? And like, we haven't gotten there yet, because, you know, it's still like, I got to wait till they're five, really, to get a free education through the public schools.
0: And I have lots to tell you about that five, because it doesn't end there. Now it's the aftercare and work schedules and all of that.
1: In summer.
0: But I will say that I was parenting before certain things were established in Colorado. And I thought, once you go to public school, the tuition ends. But it was not free. Kindergarten was not free. And preschool was not free. And in some cases, it was subsidized half of the day. So, yes, the morning from, say, 9 to noon is free. But unless you have a job that you're going to be able to pick up a child at noon, and sometimes it was the opposite where the kids went later. But then you realize you're still paying for the other half of the day. So I may or may not have screamed out loud at 1 o'clock in the morning when I watched a news broadcast and found out that Colorado had changed that and come up with subsidized preschool.
1: Yeah, we do. Colorado in 2023 launched universal pre-K. And that guarantees, but again, it guarantees for everyone of all incomes, 15 hours a week of free childcare.
0: Very important detail.
1: And then it's on a sliding scale. So if you, you know, if you make a certain threshold of money, you can qualify for more. It still leaves a hole in the system because it's 15 hours a week. And what you're saying is, yeah, if you do 9 to 12 Monday through Friday, what are you going to do those other hours? You're paying out of pocket, or you're leaving work, or you're figuring something out. So we're definitely not as universal as it sounds. It's really, we haven't really, really, truly gotten there in terms of fully providing full coverage, full time for kids, whether it's the year before kindergarten or 2 years before. And I know different cities and states are trying things. I know New Mexico is known for truly providing universal childcare. I think it's the only state that does it. New York City is trying to expand to 2-year-olds and 3-year-olds. But I think there's caveats to all of this. It's not so easy, and it's not so straightforward.
0: And this documentary is really trying to put a face and voice to this issue. Let's listen to a moment from the film.
2: See you guys tomorrow. Don't forget your water bottle.
3: Michael Gonzalez, a single dad with 4 kids, is one of the parents impacted by the freeze. Up until recently, his kids had childcare and after-school care through CCAP. But then, a tragic event struck the family and drastically changed their circumstances.
4: In May of 24, my wife passed away during labor. Losing your wife, you know, in labor. Sorry. Sorry. Yeah, losing my wife last year in labor, it was a tough event. You know, you expect to come home with, you know, we were expecting to be a family of 6.
5: Well, what's that one? Do we have that one?
4: She had a condition called preeclampsia. The way we were spoken to about it was, it was a condition, it was something to be concerned about, but the way it was explained, it wasn't life-threatening. I guess no one's ever prepared for death, but we definitely were. I mean, her life was the boys. You know, it's a big event. Having to go through that, make adjustments, in your life is forever affected.
5: She got an idea. She got some idea. You want to play the drums?
4: The boys, they're doing well, though. On Thursdays, actually, today, they do therapy 4 to 7. And I feel like it's been a big help. Make sure you have him good, Adam, so he doesn't slip.
5: Oh, you're so heavy.
3: Michael's wife, Christina, handled the kids' enrollment in CCAP. After she died, Michael missed the annual re-enrollment period, leaving the family without the financial help that they were relying on. As a full-time working dad, Michael depended on the program for before and after school care.
4: Being now a single dad, childcare is important for me to be able to work, provide for them.
3: To help raise the kids, Michael's brother-in-law moved in with the family. He helps with drop-off and pick-up from daycare, while Michael's mother-in-law helps take care of the baby.
6: We love that family. They've been through so much. We just want to be a part of their life in any way, shape, or form that we can.
0: That's a scene from the new Rocky Mountain PBS documentary, Careless, Colorado's Childcare Struggle. We're talking with Andrea Kramer, who is the journalist behind the documentary. Andrea, we just heard from Michael Gonzalez. Tell us about his story and why it resonated with you.
1: Yeah, so I got connected with Michael through his child care center. It's called Daddy Mom Early Learning Center. And, you know, I was talking to them about the impact of this CCAP freeze that we talked about, this enrollment freeze across several counties, including Denver. And they introduced me to Michael, and his story is just so compelling. I mean, he's an incredibly hardworking dad. He's got four boys. He's a single dad. He works for Jefferson County Schools as a warehouse driver. And he told me he worked from 4 a.m. to 12 p.m. every day. So for his kids, he relied on CCAP actually doesn't just subsidize infants and babies. It also subsidizes before and after school care, which is so critical for parents who have to go
0: very
1: to work
0: critical
1: early in the morning or late in the afternoon. And so this CCAP program picks his kids up from from the daycare and takes them to school in the mornings. And it also picks them up from school and takes them to the child care center so that they can play and have enrichment while his dad is also dealing with his infant, who survived, but unfortunately his wife died. So, you know, his story was just compelling. It's a hardworking dad. He's single. And he got kicked out of this, you know, what would he do as a single dad with four kids and paying, say, $25,000 a year per child for either CCAP for the baby or after school care, which is expensive, and before school
0: and
1: care for his older kids.
0: And that doesn't get discussed enough, is that there, even with a public school, which you can argue your tax dollars are paying for, the hours of school does not align at all with most work hours. It creates just a new childcare challenge.
1: Exactly. And, you know, I spent time with him at his home. His sister's brother moved in with them to help raise the kids, which was really nice. And the grandmother helps so Michael can continue working. And in Michael's case, the child care center, which is a for sure anomaly, has been really offering free child care for him and his family. But that is so not the case for the majority of families that have been hit by this enrollment freeze, who cannot get their kids enrolled in childcare with this subsidy for low-income working families.
0: Andrea Kramer is a senior producer and reporter with Rocky Mountain PBS and the journalist behind the documentary Careless, Colorado's Childcare Struggles. After the break, some parents come up with their own creative solutions, plus the trade-off of quitting your job to stay home with the kids. I'm Chandra Thomas-Whitfield. This is Colorado Matters from CPR News and KRCC.
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0: Welcome back to Colorado Matters from CPR News and KRCC. I'm Chandra Thomas Whitfield. We're taking a closer look today at the ongoing challenge many parents face in Colorado, finding affordable childcare, let alone any childcare. Andrea Kramer is a senior producer and reporter with Rocky Mountain PBS and the journalist behind the documentary Careless, Colorado's Childcare Struggles. Now let's hear from another person in your film, Molly Hamilton, in Glenwood Springs.
1: In 2019, Molly, her husband Austin, and their then three-month-old son Henry left Missouri for Colorado after Austin landed a big job opportunity. They were really excited, but didn't anticipate how much the change would alter their lives.
2: In Missouri, by the time I needed daycare, I had multiple options to choose from, and it wasn't a huge financial burden. And then when we moved here, it was just completely different. For like infant care, especially for a licensed daycare, when I moved here, there were two, maybe three places.
3: Stand up. Oh, you're so close.
2: We had called and the wait list was just so long. So they went ahead and put me on the wait list for whenever he'd become two. And same with in-home daycare providers. It was really hard to find. The cost was, insane compared to how much like I would be making if I was working. So it just made sense for me to stay home.
3: What food do you want? Do you want berries?
1: Molly is a speech-language pathologist with a master's degree.
4: Yeah, I think Molly, typifies a different kind of parent right now. And it's the parent that decides. It's not really much of a choice. That's questionable. But to leave the workforce.
0: Like what money you would generate would literally go right back out to childcare.
4: Exactly. Molly is a licensed speech language pathologist. She got a graduate degree in this. She moved here from Minnesota and was really hopeful when she moved here for her husband's job that she would be able to continue working. And unfortunately, when they got to Glenwood Springs, they found out, one, there was wait. She couldn't get her first kid into childcare. And I think the only one she found was like more than 45 minutes away, which is, that's not sustainable for going back and forth twice a day. And so eventually, I think when her first son turned two, she was able to get him into childcare. But then she ran the numbers with the job she'd be having, and it just didn't make financial sense. And then when she had two more kids, it made even less financial sense.
0: I definitely know people who did not work outside the home for a decade, although they had a career prior to having children. And then that creates another problem because now you're trying to look for work and you have not been in a work setting for a decade and things change.
4: Exactly. And that's Molly's fear right now. She had one of her kids is now in elementary school. The other is in universal pre-K. And she also talked about some of like the behavioral issues her child had from not socializing as much, from not being in a setting with a lot of other kids and adults and just being mostly home with her. And she said once she started pre-K, she's noticed a remarkable difference in her. And yeah, so Molly is really worried right now because in a few years when her youngest is in pre-K or kindergarten, she wants to go back into the workforce. She wants to start her own business. But what does it look like if you haven't worked for 7 years? And so that's going to be something that she has to contend with, like so many other parents who decide to leave the workforce. And I'm sure it's a really hard transition getting back into it.
0: And in terms of the impact, I will say I ultimately chose a hybrid situation where I worked, but sort of for myself to have that flexibility. But what's interesting is the teachers can tell the kids who went to preschool and or kindergarten or not. So if you, for whatever, let's say a financial reason, don't enroll your child, they are losing out on that advantage, there is a big learning curve often.
4: Right. And that doesn't just affect that individual family. It has ripple effects across society, creates issues in the classroom. You know, when one kid is more disruptive or they're not at the same grade level. And then you just think about the ripple effects of that to graduation and workforce. Studies show that 90% of a child's brain develops before age 5. And, you know, one of the programs that I did interview, it's called the PASO program. They train informal care providers, whether it's your neighbor or a grandparent or an uncle. They have programs where they train you in everything from nutrition and CPR and reading to really prepare those caregivers to get those kids ready for kindergarten. And I think those programs are just as vital because a lot of, you know, families don't send their kids to licensed child care centers. They're finding something within their community. But
0: there can be efforts, if you even choose that, to improve the quality by providing resources to that caregiver to make them a stronger, more effective caregiver.
4: Yes. And this PASO program is one such program that, you know, they have a whole graduation through the Colorado Statewide Parent Coalition. So the PASO program, Providers Advancing Student Outcomes, that's what it stands for. It's a 15-week certification program for these informal care providers. I think it's beyond Denver. And I know this one is focused around the Denver metro area, but I do know that there are other certification programs and training and education programs for care providers across the state. So that's definitely something I think is important for communities to, you know, be aware of and look into, that there are resources and just what a critical role they play. I got to go to one of the classes, and they were mostly Spanish-speaking. The class was all in Spanish, and the class I went to was about nutrition, and everyone had to bring in a different plate that would appeal to kids. So they got really creative with it, and they talked about, you know, the dietary guidelines and how to meet those for kids. So I could really see this being very impactful for these informal care providers. And I did want to add that Molly, the parent that we interviewed in Glenwood Springs, we went out with her while she was knocking on doors for a ballot measure between Parachute and Aspen to raise money for childcare. And it ended up passing this past November. So she's very well of the struggle and was really motivated to go out into her community and try to raise votes for this ballot measure, which ultimately passed. And a similar measure also passed in Larimer County, which is like a small tax on non-essential grocery items, which would go to fund the childcare system in these counties.
0: In this documentary, you also talk about creative ways that people have tried to address this in their own way. Tell us about the story out of Elyria Swansea neighborhood in Denver.
4: Sure. I met with two parents, Candy Cetabaca and Liliana Flores, and they, you know, they're both parents. Candy's a single parent with one child under 5, and one thing that they noticed was Elyria Swansea is a lower-income neighborhood. It's a largely Latino community, and there's not a plethora of childcare options.
1: Candy Cetabaca and Liliana Flores grew up together in Denver's Elyria Swansea neighborhood, a tight-knit, primarily Hispanic community in northern Denver. With so many parents leaving the workforce, they saw an immediate need for free early learning programming.
5: Our neighborhood is a childcare desert, and it has been for quite a while, primarily because of the nature of being a low-income neighborhood. People who are not already on CCAP are essentially locked out of childcare and high-quality early childhood education.
1: Crisair relies on philanthropic funding to finance their community space and partners with existing community programs that are free for participants.
6: Me llamo Candy. Este es Canaloa. Y yo comería...
5: Recognizing that some parents are staying home with their children and don't necessarily feel like they have the expertise, we're bringing in experts, people who can teach parents how to continue the development in their child in a very high quality fashion.
7: So we weren't trying to be just your typical for-profit early childhood center. We were really trying to do something different and have it be for community, by community.
8: Dile bye. Dile bye, Canaloa. Ahí vengo.
4: Liliana and Candy, they actually tried to open a licensed childcare center, but that was a whole other saga that they went through with challenges with licensing. And so they pivoted and said, what can we do for our community? And one thing that they noticed was there were a lot of parents. One of the parents stayed home with the kid and didn't have ample resources or a space to even really leave the home and congregate. So they applied for some grants. And they opened a community center called Crescer. It's in an old elementary school building. It's also a shared co-working space. So people can work there, but there's also this wonderful classroom. And they've brought in free programming to the space. So now parents who are home in the neighborhood and raising their kids have a community that they can go to. They have a space that they can go to. Candy and Liliana open that classroom for whenever parents want to stop by so that, you know, if you live in a 600 square foot apartment, it can be a lot to just be stuck with that. And so they not only have a space, but they have programs several days a week where they can connect with other parents. And so, you know, they understood that there were parents staying at home that needed space, that needed resources. And it's very much like parent led. And that was important to their model. And I think eventually they do hope to open as well, in addition to this, a licensed childcare center. But they were just talking about the challenges with that. You can't be near a marijuana dispensary. You can't be near an industrial zone. And in Elyria, Swansea, there's not ample, like, child-friendly spaces.
9: Based on your research and what you've learned in this process, what ideas do you have about how Colorado and America could get its arms around this topic and actually make a difference?
4: You know, from all of my interviews, it really sounds like the only solution is really public funding. I mean, I think that there are businesses and employers who can fill in small gaps, but I don't think that that's a universal reality. I think the way we treat K through 12 education is sort of how we have to approach childcare, because it really affects the workforce. If people can't come into work or they quit their job because they have to raise a kid, and the situation can't be solved by the private sector. Like, you know, if you look at childcare centers, they're already operating on thin margins. Their staff don't make a lot of money. So the solution isn't just lower the price of childcare, because that's just not feasible.
9: And you think it's probably going to be some type of hybrid model where different entities all contribute in different ways?
4: Yeah. And I mean, we're seeing it now with a couple of the ballot measures that passed last year in Larimer County and in a couple counties between Parachute and Aspen, where they're collecting more tax dollars that had to go to the ballot. And people in those cases voted for that. And these are small, solutions, right? It's not going to fully solve it, and it's not going to just provide free childcare for everyone in those communities, but they're small steps. And I think the government at the state level, I mean, we here in Colorado, we have Tabor, which really limits the amount of money that can go into extra funding that can go into a system like childcare. I know there's a statewide proposed ballot initiative that will be coming out this November that looks at modifying Tabor slightly and putting more money into the system for public education, childcare, and medical care for this state. Again, these are like small pools of funding that are trying to put more money into the system. But ultimately, to truly get to a place where childcare is universal, I think it really has to mimic what is going on with the public school system. And that's something that's hard to contend with. We know we have a tight state budget. So, I mean, I wish the answer was really clear. I think our society is going to have to find a way to subsidize this. Otherwise, just the costs keep rising. I mean, I don't think parents in the 1950s were contending with what we are today. There's a lot of families are two-parent working homes, and they need to find childcare, and it's still very unaffordable. I mean, the Department of Health and Human Services recommends that families don't spend any more than 7% of their incomes on childcare. And in Colorado, that number is at least 20%.
9: Wow.
4: And so it's, yeah, it's scary. And when you look at what's happening with CCAP, with the enrollment freeze, child care centers are closing because of that. And that has a ripple effect on the workforce. So ultimately, I think our society has to come up with a better solution to really publicly fund this.
9: Well, this is not going away anytime soon. Andrea, thanks for joining us.
4: Thank you so much for having me, Chandra. And Rocky Mountain PBS has original documentaries every month on topics from this one to water to a whole other assortment of topics. So you're interested in just learning more about what's going on in our state, that's where you can find us.
9: Andrea Kramer is a senior producer and reporter with Rocky Mountain PBS. Her documentary is Careless, Colorado's Childcare Struggles. The film explores the realities facing Colorado families, providers, and communities as they navigate a childcare system under strain and the solutions taking shape across our state. We'll post a link to the documentary in the Colorado Matters podcast at cpr.org. That's where you may also find CPR's reporting on this topic. Our special series is called Raising Colorado, the Untold Costs of a Broken Childcare System. I'm Chandra Thomas Whitfield. You're with Colorado Matters on CPR News and KRCC.
10: I'm Bozzy Kanani with these headlines. Colorado will soon house another 1,200 immigrant detention beds northeast of Denver. The new ICE detention facility was announced yesterday by GEO Group to its shareholders. The facility will be in a former prison in Hudson. Immigrant activists say this comes after almost a year of non-transparency from the federal government and Hudson Town officials. The ACLU of Colorado has sued the Department of Homeland Security for not releasing public documents related to this expansion. The GEO Group also operates a 1,500-person ICE detention facility in Aurora. With a heat dome baking our region, health officials urge people to stay hydrated and out of the sun to avoid things like heat cramps, heat exhaustion, or heat stroke. The state health department says last year, Colorado had 15 heat-related deaths and more than 500 emergency room visits. This is CPR News and KRCC.
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2: 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I'm Chandra Thomas Whitfield. For decades, the traditional route to a medical degree required a student to complete 4 years of medical education. Now, there's a new program that lets them become a doctor in 3 years. Here's CPR health reporter John Daly.
3: Kira Grush was working as a K-12 educator in Denver's diverse Five Points neighborhood when she realized she wanted to make a change.
4: That's when I decided I wanted to go to medical school, but specifically with the goal of serving that same neighborhood.
3: She got in to the CU Anschutz School of Medicine, and day one started working towards that goal, seeking out mentors, getting to know people at Denver Health, which runs the nearby Eastside Clinic, where Grush now works as a doctor.
4: I sort of created that with luck and support.
3: Now, CU's School of Medicine is creating a new accelerated 3-year option that would be a good fit for motivated students like Grush was.
4: And in the grand scheme of things, 1 year is 1 year, but it matters a lot financially, and it matters a lot for every single patient you meet throughout that year.
3: The school is responding to doctor shortages in specialties like pediatrics and rural family medicine. The new program fast-tracks students into in-state residency. Here's Dr. Jennifer Adams, Associate Dean for Medical Education.
5: We are concerned about student debt. We are concerned about the workforce. So this is an investment that we believe in.
3: About 35 medical schools around the U.S. have similar programs, but recent federal caps on student borrowing makes the traditional 4-year med school out of reach for many.
5: Medical school is expensive.
3: The core curriculum will be identical to that of the usual 4-year program, but certain electives and time used for residency interviews will be trimmed. Dr. Laura Lockwood is the program's pediatric director.
6: In my mind, it's kind of like a win-win-win. It's just a more efficient way to train someone who knows exactly what they want to go into.
3: That would describe Dr. Kira Grush. She predicts students who have a passion for much-needed specialties will thrive in the program.
4: I'm delighted to be where I am. This is a dream come true, and now I get to help students get there faster with more targeted support and mentorship.
3: The school is taking applications now. The first class of 8 students will start in 2027. I'm John Daly, CPR News.
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2: This is Colorado Matters from CPR News and KRCC. I'm Chandra Thomas Whitfield. It's one of the darkest moments in Colorado history, the Sand Creek Massacre of 1864. Today, the story of a man who refused to take part, Captain Silas Soule. A new book by Minister Nancy Nero explores his moral courage through the letters he wrote. She spoke with Colorado Matters producer Haley Sanchez.
11: You've worn many hats, a journalist, a preservationist, hospice chaplain, minister. What first drew you to Silas Soule's story?
12: At the time when I first met Silas, I was working at the Colorado Historical Society, and I had just been hired as a museum educator. And my job was to take care of the 5,000 or so young children who come to the museum every year. And so on my new employee tour, I was taken downstairs, that big sweeping staircase, and there was a teepee next to this portrait of this soldier. And he was in a military uniform. And I said, "Who is he?" And my guide said, "Well, that's Silas Soule. He was at Sand Creek and disobeyed orders and then wrote a letter about what he saw. And there was a congressional inquiry and he was assassinated for speaking his truth." And I tried to take as many children that I would lead on tours to that portrait of him there and would tell a story about who he was. So that's how I first met him. And then I ended up working at Denver's historic cemeteries at the Fairmont Heritage Foundation with Fairmont Cemetery and Riverside Cemetery. And I discovered his grave. And I had a very good friend, Susie Aikman, who has subsequently passed away, who had a Kuvo show on Sunday mornings on Native American music. And he said, "Oh, you're never going to believe this, but I found Silas's grave." And so she was very connected with Sand Creek descendants in Oklahoma and Montana and Wyoming. And she put the word out that we had found his grave. And then that following November was when the descendants did their first Sand Creek spiritual run ceremony. And so all along the way, there have been places where more have been revealed about him and my connection. And I then was called to ministry and I went to ILF School of Theology and I ended up writing 4 independent studies on him that included a biography and a social justice play that I performed. And so the book was not on my radar at all. I just stumbled into a connection, and that's how we started.
11: For listeners who might not know, who was Soule?
12: Silas was a 19th century Kansas abolitionist. As a young man, he traveled with John Brown. His mom and dad, Amasa and Sophia Soule, were Maine natives, and they were raising their children in Chelsea, Massachusetts, and were part of the New England Emigration Company that came to Lawrence, Kansas to keep Kansas free from enslavement. And so Silas was around this group of people as a young child, but also as a teenager. After a number of events that happened in his life, he comes to Colorado with his cousins and his brother to find gold in 1860 and is here in Gilpin County that he loves, loves, loves. And the American Civil War has broken out and he enlists in December 1861 in Black Hawk, finds himself fighting Confederates in 1862 in the Battle of Glorieta Pass. And ultimately, over the course of these 5 years of these letters that I have of his that he wrote, he is at the Sand Creek Massacre the night before, trying to stop it. He actually disobeys orders. He does not allow his men to engage in it that are under his command. He then watches 250 Cheyenne and Arapaho elders, women, and children horrifically murdered and mutilated on November 29th, 1864. And he writes a letter to Ned Wynkoop, a friend and colleague, a letter with extraordinary detail of what he saw of these murders and these mutilations. That letter moves its way through the military hierarchy. And in February 1865, there's a congressional inquiry. It begins in Denver, and Silas is the first witness, and he's a witness for 6 days in the inquiry. And then he's assassinated on the streets of Denver in April 1865.
11: Oh, wow. So he refused to take part in the massacre. You've called him a model of moral courage, but you avoid the term hero. Why is that?
12: Well, I think that we have to be careful about using that word in the 21st century, hero. I don't want to lift him up into whatever people perceive a hero is supposed to be or has to be, or even, I don't even like the word hero in the language of, as we try to look at historic racial injustice. I just struggle with finding that word appropriate. There are a lot of other words. I think he is courageous, and he is devoted to his family, and he is committed to doing the work of justice seeking and ultimately trying to be peacemaking prior to Sand Creek. I think one of the real pieces that I have come to appreciate is how we can be inspired by him. And I think that's the word that I'd use. How do we find our own moral courage in our lives today? Where is our moral compass? And how do we find our own ways of being courageous in a world that is very, very difficult? How do we find our ways to not be silent? We're not meant to do any of this by ourselves. We need each other in this. We have to find community. And we're not meant to do racial justice work, anti-racism work alone. We have to have others along the way with us.
11: Your book centers on 25 letters Sewell wrote between 1860 and 1865. Where did you find these letters?
12: I originally found them when I started doing my work at Iliff School of Theology when I was a Master's of Divinity student there. It became really clear that this collection of letters had been lovingly cared for and preserved by Silas's family over these multiple generations, especially by women. Silas's mom's diary and a photo album have all been passed through generations. And so Byron Strom, who is the owner of this amazing collection, has been involved in the book as well, but also that his ongoing care of just being present with Sand Creek Massacre descendants in ceremonies, and his belief that his generous spirit of sharing these letters has really been part of this legacy, I think, of how Silas's generations have cared for his story.
11: Yeah, beyond the condition of the letters and how they've made it through the years, what stood out to you within the letters, within the contents of the letters?
12: How much he loves writing has been just a continual reminder. How much he loved reading. In so many of the letters he writes to his family, he says, please send newspapers. So this whole, like, his love of connection. And honestly, his love of and devotion to his family comes out in the letters. His longing to come home, to be home. He just wants a little part of the farm in Kansas to come back to. And he's very open and vulnerable. We read letters that he writes to his mom and his sisters and just imagine what his life is like that he's not writing to his mom and his sisters around a young man in Colorado Territory and Gilpin County and being a miner and blacksmith. You just wonder, oh my goodness. But I also appreciate so much in these letters just this funny guy who makes fun of himself frequently, but also, this reflection of military life as well. When he gets to Colorado, the details, on the Great March to New Mexico, he and the men around him are singing the Star Spangled Banner and Yankee Doodle and Red, White, and Blue. And you just get a sense of the moments of these beginning of entering into warfare, and then the letters that he writes to Walt Whitman saying how really difficult war is.
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12: Poodle and Red, White, and Blue, and you just get a sense of the moments of these beginning of entering into warfare, and then the letters that he writes to Walt Whitman saying how really difficult war is, and how he doesn't know this, but we know. We're moving towards Sand Creek.

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1: I'll use the massacre as an example. How do we, in the places of our own lives and how we raise our children, how can we use his story of just knowing right from wrong? And in the moment that mattered the most for him, he knew without hesitation. And I think that's what when we know right from wrong is, like, we don't hesitate. We don't spend time wondering if this is the right thing to do. We do it from our heart, from our gut, from our spirit. We know right from wrong. And how do we lift that up in ourselves? And how do we help others do that too? And how do we raise our kids to know what right is from wrong? Because I think these are the foundational places of how we find our own moral courage, is knowing and trusting over and over again our places of our hearts, of knowing what's right and what's wrong. And I think in the world today, when part of the ways we are in the world and we're not speaking up and showing up and standing up and we're silent, that is the antithesis of what I think moral courage really is. And it's hard work. And this is, as a white woman, clergywoman, this is work that never ends. And I say this to a lot of other communities, that this is the work of justice work that we're called into being in the world. And we're not called to be silent. We're called to show up. And that is these places that we kind of label if we need to. That's moral courage. Showing up is moral courage. Putting ourselves on the streets to protest, that's moral courage. Raising our kids to know right from wrong, that's moral courage.
2: Right. Some people might ask, you know, why is it important that the story of racial injustice be told through white voices like yours and Soul's? Why is it important for white people to share and hear these stories?
1: Well, I think this is a fundamentally confusing spot for a lot of white people who don't recognize the importance and the value of being in white cohorts, working through whiteness around injustice, especially historical racial injustice. When we see and hear of civil rights movement white male ministers who linked arms with Martin Luther King Jr., and that we can see examples, we read stories that people have showed up, and that the important places of being inspired by white people who did put themselves in harm's way needs to be part of the storytelling of how we find our way through. We need examples like Silas to show us the way around how others have done this work in ways that are the teachers of our past for the teachers of our present. Because this is a white problem that must be solved. Racism is a white problem that is white people's duty and demand to resolve. And as I said, this is work that never ends, because racism exists in so many facets of our world and our daily culture, and that if we all find our way to do something to dismantle racism, that's how we can own our own work around dismantling it. And I think Silas is demonstrating these ways in these letters and in his life around how to show up and stand up and speak up with people of color.
2: Yeah, lots of steps to be taken and acknowledged. Nancy, thank you so much for joining us.
1: It's been a real pleasure, Haley. Thank you so much.
3: Nancy Nero is the author of Witness at Sand Creek, The Life and Letters of Silas Soul. She spoke with Colorado Matters producer Haley Sanchez in December. 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We'll put a link with information in the Colorado Matters podcast at cpr.org. Thanks for joining us today, and to the Colorado Matters team.
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5: Welcome to NewsHour. It's live from the BBC World Service in London. I'm Tim Franks. President Trump drops his demand that ships using the Strait of Hormuz pay for U.S. protection.
6: I don't think anybody should be able to charge a fee for the strait or for any other strait relationship in terms of other sections of the world.
5: So where now for the ships still stuck in the strait and for a ceasefire in pieces? Also, a new purge at the top of the Chinese leadership. The first World Cup semi-final is underway between perhaps the two best teams. And as a T-Rex is sold for a record price at auction, why paleontologists are counting the cost.
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1: Final Bastille Day as president, Emmanuel Macron was clear about what he saw as the priority. Yes, a celebration, but also a show of strength. To the delight of those who came out to watch.
2: I'm here to see my boyfriend. It's quite an honor for him and for me to be here. And a pleasure too, because they're handsome. This year there's Ukrainian soldiers that are participating, so clearly it's more than just a parade.
3: It's a special day because my daughter is here with a military school. So we are very proud of her because of what happened in other countries. I know that she will have to go in other countries.
4: Do you worry about how safe Europe is?
3: Of course.
1: The military parade was a sea of colour and muscle. There were a third more armoured vehicles than last year. At times it resembled the type of display you'd see in Moscow or Beijing. Brigadier Campbell Close is one of the deputy commanders of the French troops. He's British and on a reciprocal posting with a French counterpart.
5: I suppose the message is the message of NATO, that we will defend NATO territory, every inch of NATO territory. Although, I should stress, we are a collective defence organisation. We don't pose a threat to anybody. We have a land war going on in Europe for the first time since the Second World War. It's concerning. Our job is to be ready for what may be after.
1: There was applause for Ukraine's President Zelensky and the handful of Ukrainian troops who took part. This was undeniably a show of unity for Ukraine and about collective strength. But few believe that is enough to combat Russian aggression without America, whose president seems ever less invested in European security.
6: James Waterhouse, amid the pomp in Paris, it's slightly deflated at the moment, I dare say, in Paris, because they're currently 1-0 down against Spain in their World Cup semi-final. Obviously, a long way to go, but at the moment, France really being comprehensively outplayed.
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11: From WHYY in Philadelphia, this is Fresh Air. I'm Tanya Mosley in Los Angeles. Today, inside the largest immigrant detention facility in the country, thousands of people are being held in tents in the El Paso, Texas desert. Investigative journalist Jonathan Blitzer says many of them have no criminal record.
12: Immigration detention, it cannot be said enough, it is not supposed to be punitive. The government legally, morally cannot weaponize immigration detention as a way of trying to punish people and engineer outcomes.
11: Blitzer on the nation's immigration crackdown and the reports of inhumane conditions at Camp East Montana.

0: Palestinian activism. Bahar Azmi is legal director of the Center for Constitutional Rights, which filed the suit on Khalil's behalf.
1: He is suing a series of private actors, including Heritage Foundation and federal government officials, for orchestrating a campaign to arrest and detain him simply for exercising his constitutional rights. And it's the same campaign that ensnared eight other people in order to repress and quell the student movements on campuses.
0: The Trump administration accuses Khalil and others of promoting anti-Semitism during campus protests last year and threatening U.S. foreign policy interests. In a statement today, the White House says Khalil obtained his student visa by willfully and intentionally failing to accurately report information relevant to his background. This hour, the U.S. resumes a naval blockade on Iran. NPR's Quil Lawrence reports Iranian and U.S. strikes seem to have intensified, weakening a ceasefire agreement.
2: A ceasefire paused the war in April, but Iran and the U.S. immediately disagreed on how a June Memorandum of Understanding dealt with shipping through the Strait of Hormuz, a key waterway for oil and other products worldwide. This week, President Trump ordered a resumption of the blockade on maritime traffic to and from Iran and stepped up missile attacks on Iranian targets. Iran, in turn, has been striking U.S. allies in the region and hitting tankers it says are violating Iran's claim of control over the strait. From April through June, the U.S.-enforced blockade allowed dozens of aid shipments through, but turned back 140 vessels and fired on nine that did not comply. Quil Lawrence, NPR News.
0: Court records show writer E. Jean Carroll has been paid over $5.6 million that a jury awarded in her sexual abuse and defamation lawsuit against President Trump. Records show the payment was made Monday from an account where it had been held in escrow since the 2023 verdict. As South Carolina's late Senator Lindsey Graham's family mourns the Republican's death, his younger sister Darlene Graham is committing to serve the remainder of her sibling's term.
3: The office on which you are about to enter, so help you God.
4: I do.
3: Congratulations.
4: Thank you.
3: God bless you.
0: Senator Chuck Grassley administering the oath, a simple, dignified, yet somber moment, 3 days after Darlene Graham lost her brother, who died of a tear to the aorta. He was 71 years old. This is NPR News.
5: 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Other contributors include the estate of Joan B. Kroc, whose bequest serves as an enduring investment in the future of public radio and seeks to help NPR be the model for high-quality journalism in the 21st century. This is NPR.
6: This is CPR News. I'm Nathan Fernando Frescas. Some roads closed by the Aspen Acres fire in southern Colorado are now open. That includes Colorado Highway 96 between Pueblo and Westcliff and Colorado 67 between Florence and Wetmore. Closures are still in effect on Colorado 165 between McKinsey Junction to Crow Cutoff. Colorado 78 west of Beulah, where it turns to dirt, also remains closed. Authorities say to drive with caution as the fire remains active. Washington lawmakers have passed a bill aimed at improving federal information sharing with local authorities. The bill would create one point of contact between the Department of Homeland Security and local law enforcement. Here's Representative Gabe Evans, who sponsored the bill.
7: This bill streamlines coordination between law enforcement agencies, enhances information sharing mechanisms, and reduces duplicative actions.
6: The bill passed on a voice vote. But it did include some debate that stress language in the bill should not be used to defund the department's intelligence and analysis office. It now heads to the U.S. Senate. A sweltering stretch of days with temperatures above 90 has the Colorado Health Department giving some advice on staying cool. Here's CPR Health reporter John Daly.
8: On Monday, the National Weather Service issued an extreme heat warning for parts of western Colorado and a heat advisory for the Front Range. Hot temperatures can cause heat illnesses like heat exhaustion or heat stroke. Health officials urge folks to stay hydrated and out of the sun. The state's chief medical officer says last year, Colorado had 15 heat-related deaths, 548 emergency room visits, and 69 hospitalizations. I'm John Daly, CPR News.
6: An ozone action day remains in effect for much of the Front Range, including Denver, Boulder, Fort Collins, Greeley, and Castle Rock. The air could be unhealthy for sensitive groups through 4 p.m. this afternoon. This is CPR News.

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6: Some people evacuated by wildfires are returning home this week, but fire danger remains high, especially with hot weather expected for much of Colorado. 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
10: In Los Angeles, I'm Kai Rizdahl. It is Tuesday, today the 14th of July. Good as it always is to have you along, everybody. I know it feels like he just got the job, because he kind of did, but Federal Reserve Chairman Kevin Warsh spent his morning today on Capitol Hill explaining to lawmakers how he plans to handle this economy. Timing could not have been better, actually, with that softish update on the Consumer Price Index that we got this morning, more about which on this program in a minute. But the most interesting thing about Chairman Warsh's testimony today was, in a way, what he didn't say. The unspoken subject at hand, that thing that I guess used to be called forward guidance, the Fed letting everybody know what it was.

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3: 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He helped establish a people's court.
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4: Obviously, the Iranians would love to be able to sell their oil on the open markets, but this is about pride. It's about nationalism. It's about showing that a larger power, an imperial power in the minds of the Iranians, is not going to push them around.
5: I'm Rachel Abrams. That's coming up on The Daily from The New York Times.
6: Live from NPR News in Culver City, California, I'm Dwayne Brown. Israeli airstrikes killed at least 13 Palestinians across Gaza today. The attacks come as Gaza's health ministry says 50 Palestinians have been killed and more than 200 wounded over the past week. NPR's Anis Baba has more.
7: Israeli strikes hit the several parts of Gaza on Tuesday. In northern Gaza, hospital officials say seven people were killed when a strike hit a police post where civilians had gathered to file complaints. Gaza Interior Ministry says those killed included the head of police in northern Gaza and his deputy. The Israeli military said the strike targeted and killed four men described as Hamas militant, including Mohammed Salem, who it identified as the head of military security for Hamas Central Jabalia Battalion. In southern Gaza, medics say an Israeli strike hit a tent sheltering displaced families, killing one person. Separately, health officials say a 10-year-old child was killed by Israeli gunfire with a bullet in the chest. Anis Baba, NPR News, Gaza.
6: Well, several states are asking their voters to make it harder to pass constitutional amendments. There are various measures before voters this year that would impose higher thresholds to approve the changes. NPR's Ashley Lopez reports.
8: Supporters of these measures say a simple majority makes it too easy for voters to make changes to their state's constitution. That's why state lawmakers in North Dakota, South Dakota, and Utah are asking their voters this year to consider raising the approval threshold to 60%. Kelly Hall with the Fairness Project says that would make citizen-led amendments nearly impossible.
9: That 60% supermajority is such a high threshold for agreement on any topic in our divided America that it really does thwart the will of the majority. It thwarts the will of the people.
8: Next month, voters in Missouri will consider a measure requiring amendments passed in each of the state's congressional districts.
6: You're listening to NPR News.
10: This is CPR News. I'm Nathan Fernando Frescas, live in Denver. The Regional Transportation District is losing hundreds of millions of dollars per year. The agency will consider cuts to dozens of bus and rail lines, including a few of the area's most known routes. Denverite's Paolo Shalceda has more.
11: The public agency has identified dozens of routes it could eliminate to save up to $62 million. The options include discontinuing the 16th Street Free Ride, which is one of the most popular routes in Denver, and several rail lines around the metro area. Any cuts would take effect during the agency's 2027 budget year, which begins in January. The service cuts would need to go through a public process and be approved by RTD's board of directors. I'm Paolo Shasta, Denverite.
10: Colorado health officials say they're keeping an eye out for an intestinal illness that causes diarrhea, nausea, and fatigue that's been detected in dozens of states. Here's CPR health reporter John Daly.
12: It's called cyclosporiasis. People can get it by drinking water or eating food contaminated by a parasite. The state's chief medical officer, Dr. Ned Collange, says the health department has recorded a few dozen cases for May and June, but that's not unusual.
13: Well, we're watching it, and I think the best thing I could tell you is that we have no indication from our surveillance that Colorado is currently involved in these outbreaks in the Midwest.
12: He advises people to thoroughly wash produce, including herbs, Also, cooking produce helps avoid infection. I'm John Daly, CPR News.
10: An emergency fish salvage has been announced for Timnath Reservoir, southeast of Fort Collins. Colorado Parks and Wildlife is allowing anglers to enjoy unlimited fishing to reduce the number of fish that may suffer from declining water levels and to protect that water's quality. Fishing is permitted from 6 a.m. to dusk daily and is open to anyone who has a Colorado fishing license. This is CPR News. It's 3:34.
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1: From the New York Times, I'm Rachel Abrams, and this is The Daily. On Monday, the U.S. and Iran exchanged attacks and increasingly fiery rhetoric for the third day in a row, leaving both sides on the verge of a full-blown return to the war. Today, my colleague David Sanger explains what brought us to this point and what this new phase tells us about how difficult it will be for the war to end. It's Tuesday, July 14th. David Sanger, welcome back to The Daily.
2: Good to be with you, Rachel.
1: David, the last time we had you on the show, Iran and the United States had just reached what felt like at the time to be quite a shaky ceasefire. We knew that the agreement had been pretty rushed, and since then, it feels like everything has basically just fallen apart. The U.S. just announced a blockade of Iranian ports that's going into effect Tuesday afternoon. And so I guess my first question is the agreement that we last talked to you about even still in effect?
2: There's not much of it left. We all suspected, Rachel, that this agreement had the seeds of its own destruction built in. But I think even the most cynical about how the Iranians and the Americans would interpret it differently did not expect it to fall apart quite as quickly as it did. And I think if you're trying to figure out why that's happened, it basically lies in the fact that it was so hastily pieced together. It was so hastily announced when Vice President Vance was sent over to sign a document he wouldn't even shake hands with the Iranians, and they wouldn't shake hands with him. It was bound to fail.
1: Right. You had basically told us, I think, that this agreement essentially kicked the can down the road on a lot of kind of really big, important issues between the United States and Iran that both sides needed to hash out.
2: That's right, Rachel. And we were all pretty focused at the time on what needed to be accomplished in this 60-day-long negotiation. The first issue, of course, was the nuclear program, on which the 14-point statement only said that Iran would blend down its nuclear material, essentially dilute it, so that it couldn't be used for weapons. But it left unclear who was going to ultimately have possession of that nuclear material, or whether there would be negotiations to limit Iran's missile program, or whether there would be any language in a permanent agreement that would benefit the protesters who have taken to the streets. But while we were looking at all of that, Rachel, the fact of the matter is we never even got to that negotiation. There were some brief discussions, but what overwhelmed the entire thing was poor wording on the question of what it even meant to open the Strait of Hormuz.
1: I want to talk about that poor wording for a second. What specifically did both sides agree to vis-a-vis the Strait?
2: Well, Rachel, the controversy really focuses on the meaning of the fifth paragraph of this very short agreement.
1: Do you want to read us?
2: Yeah, I'll just read it to you. It says, Iran will make arrangements using its best efforts for the safe passage of commercial vessels with no charge for 60 days only from the Persian Gulf to the Sea of Oman and vice versa. It's a single sentence. Seems pretty clear, but there are some wiggle words in it. It's best efforts for safe passage. And the interpretation that the American side was pushing was that this commits the Iranians to opening up the narrow Strait of Hormuz, which has three different channels, one near Iran, one in the middle of the strait, one closer to Oman, and that traffic would essentially be restored to what it was before the war started on February 28th. But the fact of the matter is, Rachel, that never happened. The Iranians immediately said, yes, we'll reopen the strait, but we're only going to open up one channel. It's the channel closest to Iran, the one that takes you through Iranian territorial waters.
1: And can you just explain, David, these three channels, why are they only suggesting that that one should be open?
2: Because that channel is the one that's closest in their control. Mm. It's within their territorial waters. They patrol it with their own ships. And ultimately, if that's the only channel open, it's the one they plan to go charge a toll or some kind of service fee for if you want to get through the Strait of Hormuz.
1: So is this basically coming down to two different interpretations about what it means for the Strait to be open? The United States thinks the Strait is the Strait, it's all open. And the Iranians are saying, well, actually, there's three channels and we can just choose to open one of them.
2: Well, that's right. And I asked some administration officials who were briefing us on Friday, was this just a difference of interpretation? Uh-huh. And one of the very senior people who was involved in this said, no. The Iranians understood from the beginning that the open strait meant it was entirely open. Mm-hmm. The Iranian explanation is, no, there's nothing in that language that says we had to fully open it. It just said we had to make our best efforts
1: right.
2: to make sure there was safe passage. And the safest way to take your cargo in and out is right along the Iranian coast. But in this case, we don't have people who have negotiated with Iran before on this kind of issue involved in the talks. The president quite deliberately put this in the hands of his vice president, J.D. Vance, his son-in-law, Jared Kushner, his chief envoy, Steve Witkoff. But they weren't involved in the Obama-era negotiations that the Trump administration has so denounced. If they had checked with a couple of those diplomats, I think they probably would have been warned that this wording left huge loopholes. And when the document was first published in mid-June, mm-hmm. I ran the wording by people who have negotiated nuclear accords and other accords with Iran in the past. And it was the first thing they flagged to me as potential trouble. And you know, that didn't take that long for that to fall apart. Mm. In fact, it was only last week, as the shooting was starting again in the Strait, that President Trump called those same leaders scum.
1: Right.
2: And said, they're sick people, they're led by sick people, and they're vicious, violent people. And as far as I'm concerned, it's just a waste of time dealing with them.
1: And I believe he also said at the time that as far as he was concerned, the ceasefire was off.
2: He did. He said it's over, but that negotiations could keep going on. Now, I don't know how you do those two parts, because the ceasefire was essentially one of the legs of the stool that kept everything together while they did this bigger negotiation. And today, that leg's been kicked out. And if anything, Rachel, we are now as far apart as we were before the memorandum of understanding was signed, because we're back to a blockade of all traffic going in and out of Iranian ports. In other words, an effort to try to starve out the Iranians by cutting off their oil revenue. We're back to a position where the U.S. Navy is stuck in the Strait and there's active fire. And while we're not bombing the entire country the way the U.S. was in March and the beginning of April, we are back to a period of on and off hostility, neither war nor peace, but certainly a situation that the president will find very difficult to extricate himself from.
1: We'll be right back. 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Progressive Commercial Auto Insurance protects the cars, trucks, and vans that work to keep small businesses moving forward, including protection while running errands and other tasks. 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Rigorous reporting told through a human lens. Go deeper into the most important stories of the day with The Daily, an audio series from The New York Times. 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APM produces and distributes programs that inform and inspire, entertain, and engage audiences everywhere.
3: Colorado is getting another immigrant detention center. This as the Trump administration continues its campaign of mass deportations.
4: But honestly, I can say the community probably be afraid of something like that.
3: I'm Nathan Fernando Frescas. How locals in the small Weld County town of Hudson are reacting this afternoon on All Things Considered, which starts at 4 right here on CPR News.

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3: This is The Daily. I'm Rachel Abrams. Back to my conversation with David Sanger about why the U.S. and Iran are once again on the verge of war and what the latest attacks tells us about how difficult it will be for this conflict to end. So, David, you just said that the United States is essentially stuck in kind of a quagmire right now. Where do both sides stand just in terms of negotiating? Like, are they even trying to negotiate any kind of agreement?
4: Well, this has never really been a true negotiation where you sit down at the table and have a back and forth. And, you know, for all of the critiques of the Obama era deal, at least at that time, the chief negotiator for the United States, Wendy Sherman, sat down opposite her counterpart in the Iranian leadership. And the Secretary of State at the time, John Kerry, sat down opposite Javid Zarif, who was the Iranian foreign minister at the time, and they hashed things out. And sometimes when it got too heated, they took a walk around downtown Vienna to go sort it out. That's not what's going on here. Hmm. What's going on here is messages being passed through the Qataris or through the Pakistanis. It's a pretty stilted process, and they haven't really gotten to even the first steps of writing a comprehensive nuclear agreement. And it's very hard for me to imagine, Rachel, right now, with the two sides actively shooting at each other, the ceasefire declared off, a blockade back on the Iranian ports, that you could even start that process up again.
3: Right.
4: And to the extent that they are talking now, it's really just about free passage in the strait and maybe even getting back to a ceasefire. But all of those basics, the sort of fundamentals you need in order to start a conversation, that's what's collapsed here.
3: Basically, what you're saying is that they cannot even begin to negotiate on some of these really complicated, intractable problems until they get the strait open, which, just to remind everybody, was open before this war started.
4: That's right. It was wide open. It was wide open during the 1979 revolution. It was wide open during the Iran-Iraq war. It was wide open during our nuclear crises. And now, of course, it's sucking up all the oxygen in the negotiating room.
3: It feels, David, like the administration has sort of been treating the strait as if it's like the easiest problem to solve compared to all these other issues that you've described. But what it sounds like has been revealed to us is that the strait is kind of an issue that's just as intractable as the others. Do you think that's fair?
4: It is, because the Iranians have discovered that it was a lot easier to close down the strait, and the weapon was a lot more powerful than they had imagined. And so now they have no interest in giving it up. Look, they only have two forms of leverage against the United States. One is the ability to build a nuclear weapon on fairly short notice. And that's not really available to them now. It hasn't been for a year since the U.S. attacked the three major nuclear sites at Natanz, Fordo, and Isfahan. Hmm. The second piece of leverage they have is the ability to cause havoc in the world economy and world energy markets. Now, Rachel, that is not necessarily a lasting power for the Iranians. You're already seeing countries figure out how to get energy elsewhere.
3: If that power is, as you described, just kind of short term, what is the value in deploying it? Like, what is the end game?
4: Well, I'm not sure that they've got a long term end game here, but the value of deploying it right now is they are showing that they can invoke as much pain on the United States as the U.S. can invoke on Iran, by resuming military action. And what we've learned over the past few months is that the Iranians have a two-step play every time things get rough with the United States again.
3: Mm-hmm.
4: Step one is try to shut down the strait. And step two is direct missiles or drones at U.S. bases in the Arab world that they can strike because they're relatively nearby. What they're doing is sending a message that they can still target their Arab neighbors, that there's a price for hosting the United States. You know, as one former official put it to me, for years, the Iranians sort of kept a blind eye to the fact that the U.S. was keeping all these bases in the Arab world. And now they're outright attacking them. And coming off of the funeral services last week for Ayatollah Khamenei, who was killed in the first day of the war, I think that the message from the Iranians was, we went up against the world's biggest superpower, and we survived.
3: Mm-hmm.
4: And then they tried to go buy us off with some kind of agreement to give up our nuclear program and give up control over our own territory. And we're going to show them that we're not just motivated by money, although obviously the Iranians would love to be able to sell their oil on the open markets, but that this is about pride. It's about nationalism. It's about showing that a larger power, an imperial power in the minds of the Iranians, is not going to push them around. And I think you could argue that that was something the administration missed from the beginning, that they viewed this fundamentally as the equivalent of a real estate deal, that everybody's going to act in their rational economic interest. And in fact, the administration was up against a revolutionary government whose ideology has been hinged for 47 years on direct opposition to the United States.
3: It's really interesting, David, that the United States may have totally misunderstood or misinterpreted or sort of misjudged Iran's motivations here. And yet, as we've talked about on the show before, Iran knows that time is on its side, right? Because they know that the longer they keep the strait closed, the higher gas prices will be. That is painful for Trump. We're entering a midterm. So it almost feels like they kind of understand us, but perhaps we have not really understood them.
4: That's right, Rachel. But I think they also understand one other thing. President Trump has said publicly a few times, he just let it slip, you know, I can't fight this war the way I'd like to fight it, which was basically be putting ground troops on to take the nuclear material, grab Karg Island where they export oil from, do all the things you would do if you were at complete and total war with the country. And he can't do it because he knows the American people and the Congress would not stand for a ground war that results in significant casualties. And so the result is he has been relying on the power of the U.S. military to bomb Iran into submission. Then he got to the second phase of this, Rachel, where he believed that even if he couldn't make the government collapse, he could make them give up their nuclear program. When he couldn't do that and oil prices went so high, he called for a ceasefire and then eventually turned to diplomacy. And it's that diplomacy that has now fallen apart, perhaps because it was rushed. And now he's looking for plan C or D, depending on where you think we are.
3: Do you think, though, David, that the Trump administration is in some way beginning to reckon with the idea that there is no quick way to end this conflict?
4: Rachel, it's the most fascinating question, because I think until a week or two ago, I would have said no. But in recent days, I've heard the doubts voice sort of in smaller voices, in unanswered questions. And I think they now recognize that a war that they initially told Americans would be over in 4 to 6 weeks, a war where the president said repeatedly, oh, I just need another week or so to clean this up and the forces will begin withdrawing. I think they now realize that they are stuck there for some time, that if the Iranians are going to claim sovereignty over the Strait of Hormuz, that there is no way to withdraw a significant American naval force if you are determined to keep that commerce open. You may remember that when we were closing in on this 14-point plan, the president called me. I was in London. I think you and I talked the same night, right? And what he said was, I'm going to try this agreement, but if it doesn't work, I'm going to patrol the entire Mideast, basically ad infinitum, and charge everyone in the region, the Arab states, everybody who's protected by the U.S., a 20% fee, 20% of the value of the cargo they are delivering. And the U.S. will basically be the paid peacekeeper of the region. It was kind of a shocking thing because his own Secretary of State was telling us that the goal was to actually restore the strait to the pre-war period where there were no charges for anything, no tolls, no service fees. And here was his own boss, the president, saying, yeah, there'll be a 20% security charge that goes to the taxpayers of the United States. Well, he dropped it after that phone call until Monday.
5: Well, we're taking over the strait. They have nothing. They've got nothing. So
4: when he went on Fox News and repeated that exact same concept,
5: we'll become the guardian of the strait. Maybe we'll call it the guardian angel of the strait.
4: That is the definition of the kind of forever war presence, even if we're not taking significant casualties. Unfortunately, so far we have not. But that is exactly what his MAGA supporters were worried about with Iran, that we would go in and get stuck.
3: David Sanger, thank you so much.
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4: But that is exactly what his MAGA supporters were worried about with Iran, that we would go in and get stuck.
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0: An ICE agent shot and killed a Colombian national in Maine yesterday. Today, one of the state's senators is voicing concerns.
1: Police officers are trained all over the country to not shoot into automobiles unless there is an imminent threat.
0: The latest on this year's string of fatal shootings by federal immigration officers on All Things Considered from CPR News. I'm Nathan Fernando Frescas. New York's governor has ordered a temporary pause on new data centers statewide and says when building resumes, there will be expectations.
2: I want to make sure that if they're going to come, those localities will reap substantial benefits.
0: And later, Colorado is getting another immigrant detention center. That's as the Trump administration continues its campaign of mass deportations.
3: But honestly, I can say the community probably be afraid of something like that.
0: How locals in the small Weld County town of Hudson are reacting. The news is next.
4: Live from NPR News in Washington, I'm Janine Herbst. In Iran, the U.S. resumed a naval blockade on the Strait of Hormuz today. NPR's Quill Lawrence reports Iranian and U.S. strikes seem to have intensified, weakening a ceasefire agreement.
5: A ceasefire paused the war in April, but Iran and the U.S. immediately disagreed on how a June Memorandum of Understanding dealt with shipping through the Strait of Hormuz, a key waterway for oil and other products worldwide. This week, President Trump ordered a resumption of the blockade on maritime traffic to and from Iran and stepped up missile attacks on Iranian targets. Iran, in turn, has been striking U.S. allies in the region and hitting tankers it says are violating Iran's claim of control over the strait. From April through June, the U.S.-enforced blockade allowed dozens of aid shipments through, but turned back 140 vessels and fired on nine that did not comply. Quill Lawrence, NPR News.
4: Pro-Palestinian activist Mahmoud Khalil has filed a lawsuit alleging a, quote, public-private conspiracy to target critics of Israel. As NPR's Kat Lonsdorf reports, the suit claims that the federal government and several private groups work together to suppress supporters of a movement fueled by Israel's war on Hamas.
6: Khalil is a former Columbia University graduate student who gained prominence as a student activist protesting Israel and its actions against Palestinians in Gaza. He is a legal permanent resident and married to a U.S. citizen, but in March of 2025, he was arrested by ICE and detained, accused of stoking anti-Semitism contrary to U.S. foreign policy interests. The newly filed lawsuit alleges that officials in the Trump administration, the conservative think tank The Heritage Foundation, and two online surveillance groups coordinated to suppress his constitutional rights. The White House did not respond to NPR for comment on the lawsuit, but instead accused Khalil of obtaining a visa by, quote, fraud and misrepresentation. Khalil is facing deportation, a case that could end up before the U.S. Supreme Court. Kat Lonsdorf, NPR News, Washington.

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1: And this is CPR News. I'm Nathan Fernando Frascas. If you're trying to balance your checkbook, you know that inflation is definitely a thing. Well, it was down to 3.5% last month, following a three-year high in May. The intensification of the conflict with Iran threatens to push it up again as energy costs spike. How that impacts you in about 15 minutes on All Things Considered. Now, one of my favorite CPR reporters retired this year. Education reporter Jenny Brundine brought life to the mundane school board meeting and joy to the ears of all who heard her gathering with kids.
2: The four-year-olds in Tina Smith's class have had their breakfast, cleaned off their own dishes and tables, brushed their teeth, and are warming up their vocal cords now.
1: You can read her final story on International Mud Day at CPR.org. It's 419. This is CPR News.
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1: The stretch of Highway 550 between Silverton and Ouray takes drivers over Red Mountain Pass at 11,000 feet without guardrails on its narrowest sections. The road clings precariously to the edge of plunging cliffs and sees as much as 25 feet of snow each winter. It's terrified many a soul and taken a few. Yet wagon drivers paid to use the road in the late 1800s to get valuable ore from mines to market. When automobiles came along, few believed one could make the trip. But in 1911, a doctor went from Ouray to Ironton in a Model T for a house call. After the road was paved in the 50s, it became a tourist destination. And since then, many travelers have braved the treacherous yet exhilarating 20-mile drive. It's called the Million Dollar Highway. But the awe-inspiring views and bragging rights to driving one of the world's most unforgettable roads are priceless.
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1: And this is CPR News. I'm Nathan Fernando Frescas. Hudson, a town of about 2,000 people in Weld County, will soon be home to the state's second full-scale immigration detention center. CPR's Allison Sherry reports that the news confirms suspicions of immigrant rights advocates.
2: This was confirmed to shareholders on Monday morning by the GEO Group, which is a for-profit company that runs detention centers around the country and some prisons. It'll have 1,200 beds, nearly double the state's capacity to hold and process immigrants. The largest detention center right now is in Aurora, has about 1,500 beds, and it is at capacity. So this puts Colorado in one of the top states for holding immigrants in the country.
1: Known as the Big Horn facility, will operate out of a former prison that GEO Group ran in the 2000s. The announcement comes after activists spent months trying to get information about the facility.
2: This expansion has been shrouded in secrecy, according to a lot of different people from different groups who've been trying to track this. I also talked to Andrea Loya. She runs Casa de Paz. It's an organization that helps immigrants reunite with their families. For the last 6 months or so, Loya has been going out to Hudson and taking pictures with her cell phone of what she's seen, which is delivery trucks coming and going, a new water treatment plant or a storage facility, some sort of water infrastructure, and roads getting fixed up. And she said she'd show those photos to people in Hudson and they would kind of deny it. I think it's pretty safe to say, and fair to say, after talking to so many different people, there's not been full transparency about this big facility.
1: Hudson Mayor Joe Hammock did not immediately respond to requests for comment, but he and the rest of the town's officials are likely to be hearing a lot from residents and others now that a contract's been signed. CPR's Avi Keon was in Hudson yesterday to hear what people there have to say about the coming detention center and the immigration crackdown driving the need for it.
3: I don't think it's a good thing. They're trying to keep what they think is bad people out of the country, but then there's also good people. So it goes both ways, but I don't know that they need to do all that work here.
4: So you just heard there from Benjamin Colson. He's a 25-year-old welder from Kansas. Lives in Longmont, but works in Hudson 6 days a week.
3: It's going to take away a lot of work. A lot of those guys work hard. They work for my boss, too, so I'm going to lose some coworkers, and I don't really want that to happen, but we'll see.
4: About half of Hudson's population is Hispanic, and a quarter were born in Latin America. Colson's perspective was what I heard from most people I talked to. They don't want a new detention center here. But there are other perspectives, like Colson's coworker Vince Beeson.
5: There's been a couple raids down by my house. I know there's big old drug busts with ICE and DEA, so they took a bunch of the bad ones out, you know. But, well, just their job. They're doing what they're told to do. Just cleaning up what they have to.
4: Beeson is 23, and he said he's not so sure the new detention center will be met with resistance in Hudson.
5: It's pretty blue-collar, but if you go down towards Denver, it's more liberal, so you're going to find protesters and everything, but out here, no, nothing.
4: I caught up with Beeson and Colson when they were grabbing lunch at a restaurant in town.
6: We moved here from Thornton, so we just kind of try to get away from the craziness, but it looks like the craziness is following us here.
4: Hema Valenzuela works at another restaurant close by, in Keensburg. She's originally from Chihuahua, Mexico, but moved to the U.S. when she was 5 and is now a lawful permanent resident. She said the thought of more ICE activity in Hudson has Latino people around here on edge.
6: My son lives in Fort Lupton, so he has to go through there, obviously. Just the drive, it's getting scary just to see the news and everyone getting stopped. It is pretty scary. And being so close to us makes me even more scared, nervous.
4: Hudson has a town council meeting tomorrow, and some activists plan to voice their concerns. But after months of them asking for information and being denied, Valenzuela feels powerless.
6: Will they hear the community? Does it matter? It makes you think, it doesn't matter, because I know they've tried to stop it and it didn't really work.
1: That was CPR's Avi Keon reporting from Hudson, Colorado. And some news this afternoon. CPR's D.C. reporter Caitlin Kim is reporting that the U.S. House has passed a bill to make daylight saving time permanent. According to Lynn, Representatives Boebert, Crank, Evans, Hurd, and Patterson voted yes. Representatives Crow, DeGette, and Neguse voted no. It's unclear if the bill has any chance in the Senate. This is CPR News. It's 4:49.
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0: The FCC is reviewing a program that helps fund internet access for schools, citing concerns about screen time.
1: Excessive screen time use has a detrimental impact on the well-being of kids and teens.
0: While many school districts do want to limit screen time, few, if any, are looking to operate without the internet. It's All Things Considered from CPR News. I'm Nathan Fernando Frescas. The Supreme Court wants Congress to approve funding for new security measures, citing an increase in threats against the justices.
2: For some of us, those threats have come very close, and all of us live with the knowledge that they may again materialize.
0: More on today's Capitol Hill testimony from two court justices. Then, the Regional Transportation District is facing a steep budget shortfall. They're exploring killing some well-known transit routes, including Denver's 16th Street Ride, to save money.
3: Cutting that service is like a stake through the heart of downtown at a time when it's just starting to recover.
0: The news is next.
4: Live from NPR News in Washington, I'm Janine Herbst. The Trump administration has rescinded its effort to freeze $10 billion in social service funding for five Democratic-led states. NPR's Jennifer Ludden reports officials had accused the states of benefits fraud.
5: In January, the Trump administration announced a freeze in child care subsidies and cash aid to California, New York, Colorado, Illinois, and Minnesota. Officials pointed to a years-long benefits scandal in Minnesota and claimed there was ongoing fraud in the five states, but offered no evidence. The state sued, noting that stopping funds for those programs would hit hard for hundreds of thousands of low-income families. A federal judge had blocked the move. In a letter filed with the court, the Department of Health and Human Services does not explain why it's canceling that freeze. Trump administration officials have repeatedly tried to block social safety net funding and repeatedly faced pushback from courts. Jennifer Ludden, NPR News, Washington.
4: The House today successfully voted to make daylight saving time permanent. As NPR's Elena Moore reports, if the Senate follows suit, Americans will no longer have to change their clocks back an hour every winter.
6: The bill passed with bipartisan support by a vote of 308 to 117. It's a win for night owls and a blow for early morning risers. Daylight saving time has long been a divisive issue, and though there have been political efforts to make it permanent in the past, they've fallen short. Last time lawmakers got this close was in 2022, when the Senate approved the Sunshine Protection Act, but it never passed the House. Now, this new bill heads to the Senate, and if it passes, President Trump has indicated he'll sign it. Elena Moore, NPR News.
4: In Men's World Cup soccer, Spain beat France at 2-0 to advance to the finals. It's Spain's second trip to a World Cup final, and they will play the winner of the other semifinal game between England and Argentina. That game takes place tomorrow. Wall Street ended a busy week with markets mostly flat, and NPR's Stephen Bisaha has more.
7: Prices rose 3.5% in June, year over year. High, but not nearly as much as in May, which saw the highest inflation in more than 3 years. June's lower inflation was driven by a drop in gas prices before the war with Iran heated back up. Appearing on Capitol Hill on the heels of the latest government numbers, Federal Reserve Chair Kevin Warsh committed to fighting inflation.
8: The members of our committee have no tolerance for persistently elevated inflation, and we share a resolute commitment to ensure price stability.
7: Warsh did not say he would raise interest rates this year, but interest rate hikes are the Fed's main tool for fighting inflation. Stephen Bisaha, NPR News.
4: By the close, the Dow was up 9.

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1: This is CPR News. I'm Nathan Fernando Frescas, live in Denver. Denver's public transit agency is considering making major cuts to service. RTD says it has to plug a massive budget gap, and that may mean fewer ways for people to get around, including in downtown. Denverite's Paolo Schalzeta spoke with Arlo Perez Esquivel about it.
2: Paolo, so the thing that was really shocking to read in your story is that RTD may eliminate the free ride along 16th Street in downtown Denver. That feels like a really big deal.
3: Yeah, it is. That's a really popular service. It stops on every block along the pedestrian mall and really ties Union Station into the rest of downtown and Civic Center. But like the name says, it's free, so it's also really expensive to operate. So under most of the cost-saving scenarios RTD is considering, free ride goes bye-bye.
2: How are city leaders taking the idea?
3: Not well. The city has been investing a ton in trying to bring back downtown after the pandemic, and this really runs counter to those efforts.
4: Cutting that service is like a stake through the heart of downtown at a time when it's just starting to recover.
3: I talked to June Churchill. She's a transit advocate and candidate for Denver City Council.
4: Denver just spent over $100 million refreshing 16th Street to help with our downtown economic recovery, to improve sales in the region. And that sales tax is core to Denver's budget. It is necessary for Denver to function, given how cost-effective the service is and given how critically economically important that service is. I really don't understand the decision from RTD to cut it.
3: Mayor Mike Johnson's office said this is the opposite of what RTD should be doing if it wants to get more people to ride public transit.
2: Okay, I can understand that feeling, but from RTD's side, they've got to do something, right, to fill the gap.
3: Yeah, its current situation just isn't sustainable, and it's gotten to the point where they're ready to consider really drastic changes. Their most extreme scenario would cut service system-wide by 20%, and even then, they'd only be saving around $62 million a year.
5: We probably should have made service cuts and other cuts 2 or 3 years ago when we first started experiencing a deficit.
3: This is Chris Nicholson. He sits on RTD's board of directors. He did say that the board will be asking for a lot of public input as it decides on what cuts to make.
2: Okay, so beside the 16th Street free ride, what else is in the chopping block?
3: Well, there's the B-line train to Westminster, which just has never really taken off. It's just 4 stops long and never reached its intended destination in Longmont. 2 other rail lines could also be on the chopping block. There's also RTD's on-demand flex ride offerings and a variety of local or regional routes. I will say they aren't considering cuts to some of their most heavily used lines, like the A-line train to the airport or the 15 bus along Colfax. For RTD riders listening, we do have a full breakdown at denverite.com of what's being proposed for every line RTD operates based on how deeply they decide to cut service.
2: Paolo, thank you, and I'll see you tomorrow.
3: See you tomorrow.
1: That was Denverite's Paolo Schalzeta talking with Arlo Perez Esquivel. This is CPR News on 90.1 in Denver. I'm Nathan Fernando Frascas. Workers at several national parks are voting to join labor unions for the first time. The Mountain West News Bureau's Rachel Cohen has more.
6: Employees at the Grand Canyon, Grand Teton, and Rocky Mountain National Parks are among more than 300 workers who voted to unionize in June. The new chapter of the National Treasury Employees Union will cover about 650 people at 12 park sites or offices in New Mexico, Colorado, Utah, Wyoming, Arizona, Montana, and other states. Harry Sassnett is an interim officer for the union. She works at Glacier National Park and says momentum to unionize was growing last year with cuts to the federal workforce.
7: People being pushed out of careers that they have invested a lifetime in. And we could see at the same time that workers who were unionized were more protected.
6: Workers at Yosemite in California joined another union last year, and there's an upcoming vote at Death Valley in Nevada. For the Mountain West News Bureau, I'm Rachel Cohen.
1: And this is CPR News. Thanks for being here. CPR's D.C. reporter Caitlin Kim is reporting that the U.S. House has passed a bill to make daylight savings time permanent. According to Lynn, Representatives Boebert, Crank, Evans, Hurd, and Peterson voted yes, while Representatives Crow, DeGette, and Neguse voted no. It's unclear if this bill has any chance in the Senate, but NPR is reporting that if it does, President Trump says he's open to signing the bill into law. Stay with us. All Things Considered continues right here on CPR News. It's 5:49.
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